0: conversations with people, we talk to them so that we can hear what is on their heart, what's on their mind, what they think about something. Do that the same way. And as you're listening, have a lens to see, like, what's the desire behind that, right? Like, what makes this person tick? What are they interested in? And when we can find Jesus in someone, we're able to evangelize a person and not a concept. See, I think a lot of times, like in maybe especially in Catholicism, because we have this rich tradition behind us, we can evangelize concepts. We can bring Jesus to concepts instead of bringing Jesus and evangelizing persons, like bringing it to the person in front of us. So we can hear what someone says and have an apologetic response because of how amazingly true the faith that we call ours is. But we want to make sure that in evangelization, we're working on conversion of heart. And that heart has desires, and the person in front of us has desires. And when we can help them realize that that is, in fact, a good desire, but a place for it to be, like, fully fulfilled isn't in necessarily what they're sharing right in that moment, but in the Lord and in the faith that we've called ours. Now, that transition, there's ways to not make that weird, but I think my two cents will rest there with find Jesus in that person by finding that person's heart and their desires, and then evangelize and bring Jesus to the person, not to the concept you think the person represents.
1: And you do this so well, Brad, in your life.
0: Thanks, brother.
1: You know, you've shared, I think, a mission momentum a time or two of, like, your desire just to go in to meet the person at the gas station or to meet the person at the fast food restaurant. You were sharing today before we recorded that you've been hanging out at the local coffee shop down in Centerburg and they know you by name. They know what you order. And like that's a great way to establish that.
0: Yeah. Thanks, brother.
1: Relationship.
2: Treat a person like a person, not like a potential convert.
0: Yeah.
2: And I think that's huge. I mean, even the idea of a conversation for a person to be loved, to be cared for, and then to converse, not just concepts. You guys both do. We have a training for our missionaries on theological discussions, and you've both done the teaching. And one of the things I love the most about it when you guys teach is you talk about there's always a person behind the question. So if someone says something or if someone does something or if they ask something, it's, you know, like our last question, last episode, that why do I need to be baptized in the Holy Spirit? There's something about that person behind that question asking that. It could be they want a theological answer. It could be they had a grandma who was baptized in the Holy Spirit and was really hurt by it. There's like, you have no idea. And so getting to know them and not just jumping in like a puppy, like, wah, wah, wah, like, I'm going to answer all of your questions. I'm going to tell you everything you need to know about Jesus. But like, who are you and how can I love you?
0: Yeah, that's good. I think there's an area around this particular question that I sometimes, when I hear it, I'm like, no, I don't think that has to be the case. But you'll hear a lot of times whenever people are teaching on evangelization that like, we don't want to have an agenda.
2: Mm-hmm.
0: And I'm like, no, we definitely want to have an agenda, but there's a way to have an agenda that's not weird and is not forceful and is not manipulative. Like, there's a way to have an agenda that's love.
2: Yeah.
0: Because I actually know, we know, if most of the people listening to this know, that Jesus is love, right? So my agenda when I encounter people is to bring them into the love of Christ. Like, 100%. I have that agenda, but there's a way to do that that, again, treats them like a person, not a project, right? Like, they're not just someone I'm working on. They're someone Jesus wants way more than I do. But, man, if we can get away from that language, because I think it discourages people that are zealous for the Lord. Like, no, I want you to have an agenda. Just don't be weird about it. Like, everybody in the world, if they would know Jesus, would live a more complete, whole, and better life. Now, will that happen necessarily the next time I go to that coffee shop? Maybe, even probably not. Yeah. But getting one step closer will be the goal, right?
1: That's
0: like
1: beautiful.
0: Moving the needle forward is the goal. Help them realize.
1: I got some sense on the tip of my tongue. So
0: Dan, good rebound.
1: I want it. Okay, here we go.
0: I want to be a backboard.
1: Jesus says in the Great Commission, all authority in heaven and on earth has been given to me. Go, therefore, make disciples of all nations, baptizing them in the name of the Father, the Son, and the Holy Spirit, teaching them to observe all that I've commanded you. And behold, I am with you always to the close of the age. The bookends of this statement, right, that Jesus starts by saying, all authority on heaven and earth has been given to me, and then concluding, I am with you always to the close of the age. So we minister not from a place of begging, but from a place of authority. that our word, because Jesus walks with us, our word actually carries that same authority, that he commissions us. He gives us a taste of his authority. But we also see that the Lord isn't a bully, right? That the Lord doesn't force his agenda on anyone.
0: Yeah.
1: But the Lord allows us to make a choice, right? That authority comes from two sources. The first is from the commissioning of the Lord Jesus. And the second is actually from the permission of the individual. That you can't force someone to be evangelized. Right,
0: right, right.
1: It's a relationship that you engage in. So
0: yeah, you can't be manipulated into conversion.
1: Yeah. So my two cents is this: like we have to pursue the tried and true modes and methods of social communication in order that we might actually earn the right to be heard in the course and the process of evangelization. So there's ways about this, but I think so many Christians, unfortunately, are sabotaging themselves because we've adopted a mindset that I don't need to work to be good at communicating because I'm right, right? And when I don't work to actually be good at the process, be effective rather, maybe at the process of establishing relationship, the message falls on deaf ears.
0: Yeah,
2: that's awesome.
0: That's
2: I love
0: so
2: that.
0: Awesome.
2: Earn the right to be heard. I don't know. I was thinking of the North American martyrs, actually, that they went into this, like, to the savages to evangelize, but they didn't see fruit right away. They adopted their customs. They came to understand their customs. And all missionaries, when you go to a foreign land, you don't just bring the good news. You first come to understand the people, and you adapt yourself to the people so that you can minister, communicate, and share the gospel in a way that they can receive it.
0: Yeah.
2: And
0: yeah, there's also a power in regularity too. I use this phrase all the time. We were mentioning in the coffee shop. There, if you're going to become a person that earns the right to be heard, you're a person that's present. You're a person that's present. Like the North American martyrs, they were present to these people, like so present that they actually went home and came back. Right. And if you're someone that's like wondering, like, yeah, like how do I earn the right to be heard? One of the ways, at least I think, is be present, be regular, right? Like when you're at that coffee shop and you see the same person that you're ordering from every day, learn their name.
2: I think it is kind of funny. And I mean, I don't know, like when you see the person that doesn't take care of themselves physically trying to share with you about the good news of Jesus Christ, you're almost like, well, get your life together, right? And or the person who's like on the street corner dressed up like to the nines, and now they're trying to proselytize. It's just like, wait, become more like casual. It's interesting why different people take different approaches. Like I'm going to like act like I don't need to be presentable at all to share the good news, or I'm gonna act like I am so presentable to share. And I think sometimes it's just like be authentically you, like just be you and like learn how to communicate, yeah, how to relate, how to love. And in that relationship, people may receive you better.
1: Yep. You heard it here first.
2: Don't be weird.
0: What's that line? The shepherd like smells like a sheep, right? Like that's a concept there too. Is like the shepherd is able to like, the shepherd smells like the sheep and is therefore able to lead from within instead of.
2: And because I often think, like, don't be weird, but then I think about St. Francis. I'm like, well, what did the people of his day think about him? And how do we – and I don't think – so he wasn't a weirdo, but he was
0: – different, right?
2: He was different.
0: You can be different but not weird.
2: Yes.
0: Seriously. Yeah.
2: Like, there's something – like, you're marked different.
0: All saints are different.
2: Yeah.
0: Yeah.
2: Yeah. Yeah, hey, well, some of them are weird too, but that's okay. Like you can become a saint.
0: Just try not to be a weird saint. Be a not weird saint. Okay, that's great.
2: My two cents. Okay, I think so. The question was, how do I bring Jesus to people I don't know without being weird? And I'll start with the story. So the first time I had a lot of missionary zeal, I think I was 18, 19. I signed up to be a missionary with Net Ministries, and we were learning about evangelization. I remember it was our first night after this evangelization training that we had a free night, and we went to get ice cream. And as I was ordering my ice cream, I said to the person, I said, hey, do you know Jesus, and do you have a relationship with him? And the look on this guy's face was just like, I hate you. He's like, dude, you're one of those people, and got so frustrated. And I was like, I walked away from that. I did get my ice cream, but I walked away. I was like, that did not work. It didn't work.
0: We can say whatever we want about that. It didn't work.
2: I used That's the at name least above one. All names, and I wanted to share the gospel with that guy.
0: It did not work.
2: It didn't work. And I think it was just because I was like, it was treating him like a project. My end game was like, okay, I'm going to tell someone about Jesus. Mm-hmm. And what I have found to be really useful for me is sharing the gospel with people I don't know without being weird is focusing on the people that the Holy Spirit highlights to me. Mm-hmm. So that when I could go to the grocery store, or I could go to the gas station, I could go out and share the gospel with anyone and everyone I see. And I think sometimes, at least in my experience, that kind of Russian roulette gospel sharing hasn't been effective. But what has been effective is before I walk into Walmart, saying to the Lord, Holy Spirit, if you want me to minister to someone, please highlight them. And sometimes when I'm in Walmart, the Holy Spirit, just because I'm attentive to that, will highlight someone. And when I approach that person, 9 times out of 10, that ministry is very, very effective. Sometimes the Holy Spirit doesn't highlight someone, and that's completely okay. Sometimes the Holy Spirit highlights someone, and I walk away from that without engaging them, and I have to actually physically turn back around and say, Holy Spirit highlighted that person, and I just was uncomfortable, so I walked away, so I forced myself to go back. And I think Jesus, we see Holy Spirit highlighting in Jesus's ministry. Zacchaeus is one of my favorite stories in the gospel. You have this man, Zacchaeus, who is short in stature, and he's hiding in a tree. He's trying to hide himself. So he doesn't want to be seen. No one sees him. And yet Jesus sees him. And Jesus, in this huge crowd, sees him, ministers to him, and changes Zacchaeus' life. And not only that, but Jesus is so attentive to what the Holy Spirit's saying, he goes up to the stranger. So Zacchaeus is a stranger. Jesus calls him by name. He says, Zacchaeus, right? That only the Holy Spirit could have done that. It was that word of knowledge from the Holy Spirit that highlighted Zacchaeus, and Holy Spirit through the Holy Spirit, Jesus knew Zacchaeus' name. We see this too in the call of Levi, right? In Mark 2, it says, once again, Jesus went along from the sea. All of the crowd came to him, and he taught them. So Jesus is surrounded by a crowd. It says, as he passed by, he saw Levi. So he's just walking around. As he passes by in the midst of a crowd, he's in Walmart, right? He's at the – as he passed by, he saw Levi sitting at the customs post, and he said to him, follow me. And he got up and followed him. And so, like, Jesus is walking and passing by, and he sees Matthew, and he just simply says, Matthew, follow me. And Matthew drops everything and follows him. And so I think – if we could pray that the Holy Spirit would highlight strangers to us, it's not weird when it's divinely ordained that we talk to this person and just be approachable and say, like, hey, how are you doing? Like, Holy Spirit is going to be in that conversation.
0: I love that. Can you share with those listening, like, whenever the Lord highlights someone to you, what's that like practical? What's that experience like? What does it look like practically?
2: Yeah, I think practically it's like they stick out for some reason, and my spirit just says that, like, you're supposed to talk to them, and then when you get a spirit of revelation, God says, I want you to do this. You should also then ask, okay, Father, what do you want me to do about that? And so then I almost ask, okay, how do you want me to approach this person? And sometimes I look at their face and I'll see pain on their face, and I'll just go up to them and say, hey, it looks like something's bothering you. Are you doing okay? And it's amazing when you see someone and you acknowledge that, it breaks something in them and it opens a conversation. Or other times I'll just simply say, hey, I was walking by and God put you on my heart for some reason. Like, is there something you want prayer for? And so it's not a weird – that's actually not weird. People don't think that's weird. Like, they think it's weird if, like, you're targeting them. But if it's just like, I don't know why God did this. What's going on? It's almost – what do they call that? Authentic vulnerability. You take away like a spirit of pride, like I'm better than you. And you're just kind of like, I'm curious. Are you doing okay?
0: Yeah, there's also an authenticity when we hold on loosely. Because even in the way you presented that, it's like, hey, I was walking by and I felt like the Lord just wanted me to stop. You know, like I'm not saying like I am always right in these circumstances. Yeah. Let me teach you here. It's really just this holding on loosely like, hey, I see you.
2: And I've had moments where people literally within seconds are crying and then we're praying together. Also, I had God highlight someone one time and they're like, this person is Jewish and I want to reveal the presence of God to them through the name of Jesus. I'm like, wow, that's a specific word. So I go up to the girl and I'm like, hey, this is maybe a weird question. Also acknowledging that it's weird is often not weird.
0: Yeah.
2: Like this may be like, are you Jewish? She's like, she laughs and she's like, I am. I was like, I was praying and God told me that you were Jewish. And he just said like, he wanted you to know Jesus and he wanted to reveal himself through Jesus to you. Would you mind if we pray right now for a revelation of God through Jesus? And she said, yeah, let's pray. We prayed. And I'm like, are you experiencing anything? She's like, I'm not experiencing anything. And I'm like, come on. And so I walked away from that. Like, okay, I had an end game of what it should look like that I thought she was going to be like, oh, I love Jesus. I have no idea why God wanted that to happen, but the word was true. She was Jewish, and the word has to be the true that God wants her to encounter him through Jesus. And so,
0: but when? Because that's the third question, right? Yeah. Is like, what do you want me to do about it? And then when is he going to bring about that result? That's his, not mine. Well, I also love that, back to the first thing I asked you, Aaron, that when we actually state that it might be weird, what we're saying is it's going to be different. If we can go back to that kind of like interplay, it's like, hey, this is going to be a little different, maybe outside of what you've experienced. But I also think that earns you the right to be heard because it comes in again, just like it comes in so open. And people just experience that authentically. And like, it's like a sincere person's approaching me, you know? What are some other ways that you guys have found that you can earn the right to be heard? So I said the power regularity. You were mentioning like just being open and holding on loosely and saying like, hey, this might be weird, but I'm wondering if
1: I
0: someone's
1: refuse
0: listening
1: to answer that because it's my mission moment.
0: Oh, do you have any other thoughts? I turned my back to him because
2: I'll tell you what, honestly, Aaron really needs to work on how not to be weird. Like that moment right there just got super weird.
0: No, he's excited. Like, Aaron,
2: come
0: momentum.
2: On, man. Like, jeez.
0: No, it's
2: we're all growing, right? I think we want to be supernatural people who are operating in the natural. We don't want to be abnormal people who are like not being normal. And so like there's a difference between supernatural and natural. And normal and abnormal.
0: I love it. Well, let's jump to Mission Momentum. Aaron, you want to kick us off?
1: I sure do. Here's my challenge. I'd like to invite our listeners, our viewers today to have a conversation with somebody about something that interests them that you've been trying to evangelize. So if I've been thinking like, I really want to introduce this person to Jesus. I really want to introduce this family member to Jesus. Let's spend some time actually asking the Lord, like, God, what makes this person's heart come alive? And how can I adopt that and care about the things they care about? I'll give a little more context from just, like, this is one of the things I used to do in youth ministry all the time and still do, that when I see somebody who whether they're deeply integrated in community or whether they look like they're on the outside, and I see them expressing a passion for something unique and especially something obscure, I'm like, my heart says, I want to make myself like the most excited about that thing ever, whether that's AI or comic books or random sci-fi stuff or anime, right? Like these things are great. They do have a certain appeal to my life, but my primary appeal is because I want to know the people who love these things.
2: Well, and just to testify, I've seen you throughout the years do that so concretely, and people come alive, and people who are hardened of heart and kind of, they come to a retreat or they come to an experience where they don't want to be there.
1: Yeah.
2: When you do that, it softens their heart and then they enter in. And so it's not only an idea, it's something you do and it's effective. It truly opens their heart.
1: Yeah, the only thing I don't talk about is sports because I hang out with Brad.
2: Yeah.
1: He's got that one covered.
2: Well, and that's actually such a good thing, because when I meet someone who wants to talk about video games, and I'm like, I got nothing, I'll often say, hey, you should meet Aaron, and then introduce him to Aaron, because that relationality can happen.
0: But the reason, if I can go to Aaron's Mission Momentum, the reason you guys know that about each other, though, is because you've spent time in the interest of the other. Like, when we're in relationship, you learn what the person likes, what their desires are. I love that. That's a
2: good
0: one. All
2: right, my Mission Momentum goes along with my 2 cents. Ask God to highlight someone this week and then actually approach them. And so as you go about your day, just pray right now. Holy Spirit, highlight someone this week. And so, like, that simple. And then be intentional with that throughout your days. And when God highlights someone, and he will, because that's what he does, then just go up to them and start a conversation and be open to praying with them in that conversation.
0: Yeah, mine's going to be tied into, I think, a number of the themes we're talking about. But I've been just struck as we're speaking about the power of a name. So you were mentioning Zacchaeus earlier, and like the power of a name, Levi, Matthew, the power of a name. Like when Jesus calls people by name, things change, because it just dignifies you. It shows that I'm here with you. And so we all do different things throughout our week. We go to the grocery store. We go to the bank. We go into a coffee shop. We have coworkers. I want to encourage you in all of your interactions, those small ones this week, call the person by name. Mm-hmm. If they don't have a name tag on, ask them their name and call them by name. If they do, call them by name and see what happens.
1: Can I throw a plus one on
0: that? Yeah, please.
1: This is a trick that I use all the time.
0: Yeah.
2: You should have shut him down. You could have been like, no.
0: Yeah.
2: Mission Momentum, no.
0: But my temperament is I'm excited about it.
1: I'm helping Brad.
2: Yes. Okay, great.
1: I keep a note in my phone of like places that I visit so that I can write down people's names so I can remember
0: That's
1: them.
0: Really great. Yeah. So even start a note. So call them by name and then start a note saying, hey, at Huntington Bank. Katie, because that's the person I spoke to.
1: If that helps you.
2: Yeah. Brad, literally, you just remember everyone's name. Like, it's insane that you have like that gift.
0: Well, I also, thanks for that. I think, I was trying to say, I just get excited. Like, yeah, and I love it. Because, I also think how we receive is also how we give a lot. Like, when people remember my name, I'm just so honored by it. I'm like, because you know me. And
2: I think it's so important that honestly praying for the gift to be able to remember people's names or to have the ability to care about their name enough to do what you're talking about, Aaron, is something to be praying for.
0: Yeah, that's really good. Well, friends, this is the show where encounter meets mission. We've talked a little bit about evangelizing, and we hope that you had an encounter with a new thought there. And we gave Mission Momentum where we can go on a mission. Another way to be on mission is share this episode with a friend who might need it. Someone who might be wanting to take the next step in faith and not knowing how to. We want to be a community for you, for them, and for anyone who loves mission. And with that, we want to remind you, as always, that
3: mission makes sense.
0: And we'll see you next week here on Beyond Damascus.
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4: Hi, this is Mike Aquilino with a few words about St. Clement of Rome. St. Clement was a disciple of Saints Peter and Paul, and he succeeded St. Peter as Bishop of Rome. We have a long letter he wrote to the people of Corinth in Greece. It shows that already in the first century, the Pope's authority extended overseas, and the people there accepted it gratefully. The Church's life remains the same today.
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8: There's all kinds of prayers. There's all kinds of ways of praying. There's all kinds of methods of praying. There's a Salesian method, and Francis de Sales, and Ignatius of Loyola. There's Franciscan methods and Dominican methods, and you name it, we got it. But sometimes we depend on a method too much. St. Teresa said that prayer was conversation with God. Do you have a hard time conversing with people? No, I don't have a hard time. Well, that's how it is with God.
1: 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Beyond Damascus is aired on the EWTN Global Catholic Radio Network and across Ohio on St. Gabriel Radio.
2: Hello and welcome to Beyond Damascus, the show where encounter meets mission. My name is Dan Dimitay, and I'm joined here with my brothers Aaron Richards, yes, and Brad Biron.
0: That's the best. Man. Perfect start.
1: I saw it coming.
2: Hey, if you're joining us for the first time, we are members of a missionary community named Damascus, and we are all about leading people to an encounter with Jesus that leads to mission. And this show simply takes our audience's questions, answers our 2 cents. So we have our 2 cents here. We throw them in the jar. We give our 2 cents to the question you asked. And then we each at the end share what we call mission momentum. It's how we tell you, our listeners, and that's awkward. Like, we don't tell you how we suggest.
0: That you how take, we demand.
2: Yeah, we tell you because we are so smart. We suggest how you take this message into the momentum of your week on mission because we want you to live a missionary lifestyle with Jesus Christ. And so we're going to get started today. We have a question before that. This is a show about mission that's on mission, and the cool thing about that is that we have a mission partner who has generously offered $10 per new subscription, and that $10 goes to a camp scholarship to someone in need. So Damascus, we offer a ministry program called Catholic Youth Summer Camp. We want to get as many young people to have an encounter with Jesus as possible at camp. And so if you hit that silly subscribe button, it helps us reach more people, but it also allows us to raise $10 to send a child who can't afford to go to camp to be a camp. And so that makes a huge difference in someone's life. Okay, you guys ready for the question of the day?
0: Ready.
2: All right, Mr. Jack Parker, can you give us our question?
9: Yeah. Question of the week is, why do good people still need Jesus?
2: Why do good people still need Jesus?
0: Yeah.
2: This is a great question. I love this because I think it allows us to really evangelize, right? Yeah. So I'll throw my 2 cents in. I think this is a natural question that a lot of people face. Like, okay, how do I evangelize this person who is pretty doggone good? Sometimes I feel awkward evangelizing someone who may actually be better than me in some areas of their life. Like, I'm a mess. And so how do we know? Ultimately, why do people need Jesus, even if you're good? It's because Jesus says so. Like, we just have to be obedient to the word of God. This is what Jesus says in Mark chapter 16, the Great Commission. He says, go into the whole world and proclaim the gospel to every creature. Whoever believes and is baptized will be saved. Whoever does not believe will be condemned. Okay, so these stakes are pretty high. That we have a missionary mandate from Jesus Christ that we have to go into the world and preach the gospel to every creature because the stakes are massive. He who believes will be saved. He who doesn't will be condemned. And so the goal, Jesus didn't come simply to give us a moral theology or a ethic to live by. Mm-hmm. He came to give us salvation. And he says himself, I am the way, the truth, and the life. No one comes to the Father except through me. And I think this is hard for us to understand in today's world, but out of obedience to the word of God, goodness, a good life, is not the means to which we are saved. It is only through Jesus that we are saved. There's no merit, no excellency in ourselves. It is Jesus Christ who leads to salvation. And as Catholics, we believe that you're only saved through baptism, right? Mm-hmm. And there can be baptism of water or baptism of desire. But the baptism in Christ Jesus is the means by salvation. That's why Paul, he says, woe to me if I don't preach the gospel. There's a mandate on us to preach the gospel. So why do I still need Jesus if I'm a good person? It's because Jesus told us we need him for salvation.
0: Yeah, he's
2: not
0: the only,
2: for a good life here.
0: He's the only path back to the Father.
2: Yeah,
0: he's the only path back to the Father. And if we look at the flourishing of like life as everything that we could be, we have to return to the Father. Like, he's the one who created us. He knows what we were made to be more than we do. And if Jesus is the only path back to that, we are indebted to him to share with everyone that is the path by which they can get to the fullness of life.
1: That Mark chapter 16, verse 15 verse, that's one of my favorite verses to preach from in the whole Bible. And, it's so easy for us, even in the course of conversation, to forget again, like, that the stakes are high here. You know, in the course of running a mission campus committed to the work of evangelization and being a part of a missionary formation program, like, that it's very clear and cut and dry what Jesus communicates here, that if you believe, then you will be saved.
2: Yeah.
1: If you do not believe, then you will be condemned.
0: Mm-hmm.
1: There's no middle ground. There's no, like, if you believe, you're saved. If you don't believe, you're condemned. But the people who are doing okay are going to enjoy heaven with everybody else.
2: Well, and there was a heresy in the church that basically says, as long as you're a good person, everyone goes to heaven, right? And it's that's been announced as a heresy. It's not true, and that invades its way into our modern culture, especially here in America, where we're just like, yeah, as long as I'm basically a good person, I'll go to heaven. And that's not what Jesus says. That's not what the Word of God says. And that doesn't mean that the mercy of God doesn't extend upon everyone, and God's not gonna do everything mm-hmm. to bring us into salvation. But it does mean something about my call to be a missionary, that sure. I have to share the name of Jesus with others.
0: Yeah. Well, we're just in such an individualistic culture where it's like, yeah, I've come to believe this, but I mean, like, you're okay if you're not. Like, I don't want to force that on you because, well, I also think that there is a false sense of liberty, you know, like a false sense of like, well, like, let me just allow you to be free to discover it for yourself. And it's like, no, the only way by which someone discovers is by finding. And maybe the person they were supposed to find to tell them that the gospel, that the good news is the path back to the Father was you. Yep. Like, maybe you were the one that was supposed to say Jesus. Like, I hear this a lot in the ministry world, and it can frustrate me when it's like, we just explicitly play the long game. It's like, well, what do you mean by just explicitly playing the long game? Well, we really accompany people. I'm like, yeah, I love that. I'm all for accompaniment. Jesus accompanied 12, and he accompanied 3, and he accompanied 5,000, and he did that a little bit differently. But like, do you eventually tell them the name of Jesus? They're like, well, they'll learn that by our lives. It's like, and by your word, like, it's important. Like, and I think sometimes because we forget the stakes are high, we'll just fall into the comfort of like, well, it's hard to say that name because it really does draw a line in the sand. But it's like, yeah, that's the line that Christians are supposed to draw in the sand.
1: And the line that leads to salvation.
0: Yes. Yes. And in love. Okay. Right. Like, we're not saying go and tell people like, I don't think it's effective to stand on the street corner and say, everyone's burning in hell, repent and believe. Like, but I don't think it's the path by which the most are saved, but I do think intentional discipleship, whereby I let them know that faith in Jesus is critical, is the best way. It's the way that Jesus chose. Like, his plan for salvation is you and me living out mission in the world.
2: I think there's something special about Jesus's name too, that if you share that with someone, you may not be received, but that name, that name will be on their heart at their death. Absolutely. Mm-hmm. And so when you share the gospel with someone, like at the moment of their death, even if they've rejected it with their life and they're a good person, but they haven't practiced a faith. At the moment of the death, that name is going to be there.
0: Yes.
2: I think that's the mercy that Jesus gives us.
0: That's really good. I have my two cents. Why do good people still need Jesus? Good people still need Jesus because they're a unique, specific, and unrepeatable image of him back to the Father. So like, if you don't become all you were made to be in the spiritual life, the world is missing an angle of Jesus that they won't find until heaven. Mm-hmm. And so there's a supernatural element to this that we miss sometimes, that Jesus, yes, he came to save us, to return us to the Father. Yes, Jesus came so that we could be excellent and great and like all those things. But Jesus also came that we might become him. Not just like him, but become him. Like the idea of the mystical body of Christ. The church has long said that we're called to be an alter Christus, another Christ, that Jesus, his example of his life is supposed to be lived out by Brad in a specific way that draws more people to him. And so if I don't, even if I'm good, like even if I'm virtuous and honest and like these things, but I don't believe in him, then there's no way to become him. And if I don't become him, there's not someone else that's Brad that's going to become that part of Jesus. And if we really take the identity thing seriously, if we really take the like the individual touch of God, like when I look at my fingertips, like no one else has this series of fingerprints. No one has ever or will ever have this series of fingerprints. That like specific detail that he puts even in these physical features of us, he puts that in our souls too. He puts that in our mission and what we're called to, our vocation. We talk about that so often in the church, the call on my life. And even though all three of us are married, our husbandly, our fatherly vocation is different. And we can learn from one another, of course, but ultimately, I'm supposed to be a unique aspect of Jesus in those calls. And if I'm just good and I don't know him, I can't be that. So I think that's supernatural element. I also think that Jesus is the one from whom grace flows. And so if I want to make the greatest impact in my life, spiritually speaking, then the greatest impact in my life isn't just by listening to people. It's by manifesting that grace, which comes through belief and, well, through baptism, through continued cooperation with that grace, and through a saintly life.
1: That's beautiful. Love that. I got some two cents over here.
0: Oh, jumping in. Okay.
1: Oh, nothing but net to this. Okay,
2: I just wonder, like, Dan, by the end of the season, are you going to get better? we're not moving closer to excellence here.
1: Dan,
2: okay, sorry.
1: Every week I have a scheduled time to practice flipping coins, and every week something else comes up.
2: Oh, good. Okay, so we're just making excuses.
1: One of these days. Okay. My life was transformed when I read Pope Benedict, who is just an absolute giant.
0: Mm-hmm.
1: In his work in Deus Caritas Est, when he wrote about the person of Jesus, and he has this one amazing quote that I always go back to time and time again. It says, "Being Christian is not the result of an ethical choice or a lofty idea, but the encounter with an event, a person which gives life a new horizon and a decisive direction." A new horizon and a decisive direction. If you've listened to the show for a while, you know one of Brad's favorite things to talk about is that we believe in Catholicism, in this reality that we are actually made as another Christ, that we're made to fulfill ultimately that reality in our lives of becoming Christ, of divinization,
0: mm-hmm.
1: that men. That God became man so that man might become like God. The Catechism even says that man might become God.
0: God.
1: And when we understand that and approach that level of realization. And when we see that evidenced in the lives of people who have been transformed through a relationship with Jesus, I think it becomes sort of self-evident that the thing that a relationship with Jesus offers you is worth everything. A relationship with Jesus, it will transform you, right? That it will transform your weakness into strength. It will transform your vice mm-hmm. into virtue. Like, we say that a person is living a good life, but even a person living, you know, the greatest secular good is still, in the grand scheme of things, like, we are

0: have been fulfilled and that are fulfilled. And the promise that we have is that when the end of time comes, if I'm in relationship with Jesus, that means that this fallen body gets replaced with a resurrected body. A resurrected body who is filled with supernatural power that manifests the charisms of the Spirit in a way that I can only dream right now, right? That can do the works that Jesus did and do greater works than these, who can lay hands on the sick and the sick will be healed, who speaks the word and God's word flows forth, right? That these are realities that when we enter into relationship with Jesus that can be manifest in our lives. And we see examples every day here at Damascus and in various other places in the church where, you know, yeah, do you want to see the issues and the problems in your life transformed? Great. You can be that solution because God has equipped you with a supernatural grace to be able to change the world.
1: Yeah.
0: And that comes through a relationship with Jesus and a surrender to the Holy Spirit.
1: Yeah, I love that. Because it orients us towards excellence. Like there's human flourishing comes when we're aiming at something that transcends us. And without Jesus, even the goodness that we're attaining is ultimately unto the end that is us.
0: Yep.
1: And we don't flourish until we get outside of that. Aaron, you always bring up that quote from Gaudium et Spes where John Paul II writes so notably that like we come to find ourselves through a sincere gift of ourselves. And that's what allows humans to flourish is when we actually serve something. And that's what I think is what is sticking out to me about what you're saying, Aaron, is when I say yes to Jesus, I'm serving him, not me. Mm-hmm. And that allows me to be a gift every day because I'm serving something that's not just my own end.
2: I think if we look at this question from the lens of evangelization, we would often we could say, okay, why this person's life looks like it's well put together. They're a good person. Like, why do they need Jesus? And it can almost seem silly to evangelize the person whose life is put together. And as I said earlier, sometimes I feel like my life isn't perfect, you know? Like, and I, so who am I to say, like, this person whose life is put together well, maybe my life is struggling in ways that theirs isn't even. But Jesus just is, he's not a psychology to help us, like, live every day at peace with ourselves. He's not a morality and an ethic. This is a relationship that will absolutely transform you.
0: Yeah.
2: And so it's like, do you want to live in this relationship with God himself forever? And it would be silly to say like, hey, I've found the best person ever to have a relationship with, and I don't want you to have that relationship with them.
0: Yeah. Like, yeah. I mean, who watches Spider-Man is like, man, I want to be the Peter Parker who never gets bit.
2: Yeah.
0: Right? No.
1: No, you want to be...
0: We want to live life fully alive. We want to manifest our potential.
1: That's right.
0: And that's what the Lord promises.
2: Yeah, I would even say it's not even about getting the radioactive spider bite that I've gotten transformed. It is about that, but it's simply like that you were designed for all of eternity to be in communion with the Trinity. And so if like you weren't designed for all of eternity to be good, like it, from a moral perspective, like that, or even from the psychological perspective of you're at peace with life, right? It's like all of those things, like you were designed for relationship and in community with the Trinity, and it's only in him that you find that.
1: Well, and that's what the dynamism flows from, is from the fact that I'm caught up in the Trinity. I was just thinking when you were speaking, Aaron, about that line that from scripture in the Gospel of John that we quote all the time, that you will do greater works than these, like the works that I do and greater works than these, is what Jesus says. And we look at that in the church militant a lot, like here. Think about that through the lens of the church triumphant. Like just think about the saints. Okay. So Jesus, what he promises is those who stay yoked to me, those who believe in me, the saints will do the works that I have done and greater works than these. Like through the intercession of St. Paul, what's happened in the world? Probably more than Jesus did in his earthly life. So all of a sudden now when we look at the beauty of Catholic theology in light of all of this, it's like, yeah, because they're living life fully alive. They're caught up in the midst of the Trinity. All the grace from the Trinity

0: flowing through them to us. And that's what he wants to do with us here, again, in a here now, not yet way. But they're there. They're seeing it. And like, they are doing the works that Jesus did and greater works than these because they're one with him and close to the Father, which is awesome.
1: All right. So if we want to do great works for the glory of God, that is what we call mission momentum.
0: Yes.
1: So what are we going to do this week? To allow, like, what's our challenge? What's our mission momentum?
0: I want to go first because I'm passionate about it. I want to challenge us this week to speak the gospel to someone in your life, to share the good news of the gospel of Jesus Christ, that Jesus is the way by which we achieve everything that was destined for human flourishing. Like, everything that we're looking for in our lives, all the desires of our heart at the deepest level are searching for him. And so if it's one of your kids that might be wrestling with the faith, if it's your spouse who might be wandering a little bit away from the faith that you guys have claimed as your own, if it's someone at work who you know is interested in spiritual conversations, but you've never just said, hey, you know, here's the reason I believe in Jesus, because he's changed my life. And in the same way that he died and rose again on the third day, when I felt dead in my sin and complacency, he changed my life and rose me to a new person. And I want to share that with you because I see all that capacity in you too. And so, like, I just want to encourage one person in your life, share with them the good news of Jesus and use his name and use the story and make it human. Like I just tried to, but it doesn't have to be a 30-minute thing, but share it with them.
2: Love that, Brad. Dan, you go second because mine's the best ever.
0: I love that.
1: I was preaching at a conference a few weeks ago, and the activation during our prayer time, I had them ask the Father, who are three people you want me to share the name of Jesus with? And I asked the Father, who are three people you want me to share the name of Jesus with? And he gave me two people, two of the names. They weren't even Christian, and they were people who were actually living pretty awesome lives. And their life was well put together, and they were really genuinely good people. And I was like, man, this is an awkward conversation. And so it was beautiful because I decided to reach out to those people on a phone call and have a conversation with them. And one, I asked, Father, how do you want me to share your name with them? And the Lord just gave me a book to suggest that they read. And it was awesome because I just said, hey, I know you're not Christian, and I'm not trying to push this on you, but I think this book will actually bless you. And she read the book and she got back in touch with me. I was like, hey, this actually really did bless me. Thank you so much. And so I think just those, so mission momentum, ask the Father to reveal three people he wants you to share the name of Jesus with, and then say, okay, Father, how do you want me to share the name of Jesus? And then do it.
2: Great. Okay. Mine is, this week, I want you to think about one person who impacted your life profoundly by sharing the name of Jesus with you, who started you along your journey or who played a pivotal part. And I want to invite you to go back and take an opportunity to earnestly thank them for the investment they made in you and for leading them along the path to salvation.
0: I love that.
1: Oh, wow. That was the best one ever.
0: Yes, actually was really good. Well, yeah, just to honor people. It does matter. That's awesome.
1: Okay, so that heresy we spoke of at the beginning is called universalism. It's the heresy that everyone is going to heaven as long as they're basically
0: pretty good
1: person.
0: Yeah.
1: This is a heresy, and it is prevalent in our world today. So we have to share the name of Jesus. And there are a lot of complacent Catholics out there that aren't sharing the name of Jesus. And so if sharing this episode would light a little fire under their butt to become missionary, share this episode with other complacent, lukewarm Catholics. If you're realizing
2: awesome Catholics.
0: If someone did share this with you.
1: If someone shared this with you, you're like,
0: let's get in the game.
1: Whoops, that's awkward. Hey, yeah, get in the game. Yeah. Let's be missionary together. You've been listening to Beyond Damascus, where encounter meets mission. Here on Beyond Damascus, we believe that
3: mission makes sense.
1: Bam! Let's do it. It makes sense because eternal souls are at stake. So, brothers and sisters, thank you so much for joining us. Join us next week. And- hopefully we've shared the gospel with someone by then. God bless.
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1: Orientale Lumen, translated Light of the East, the title of St. John Paul II's document on the Eastern Catholic Churches. 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

0: All of us are called to serve God in different ways. Whether our mission seems large or small, we know that it will require us to take up our own cross and that will ultimately lead us to glory. Find out more next on Breaking the Bread. The liturgy this week continues to instruct us in the elements of discipleship. We're told that even the most humble among us have a share in the mission Christ gives to his church. We're not all called to the ministry of the apostles or to be prophets like Elisha in today's first reading. But each of us is called to a holy life. At baptism, our lives were joined forever to the cross of Jesus Christ, as Paul tells us in Sunday's epistle. Baptized into his death, we're to renounce sin and live for God in Christ. We are to follow him, each of us taking up our personal cross, as Jesus says in Sunday's gospel. That doesn't mean we will all be asked to suffer a martyr's death, but each of us is called to self-denial, to the offering of our lives in service of God's plan. Jesus must be elevated to first place in our lives, above even our closest bonds of kinship and love. By baptism, we've been made part of a new family, the kingdom of God, the church. We are to proclaim that kingdom with our lives, bringing our fathers and mothers and all men and women to live as little ones under God's fatherhood and the kingship of the Holy One. We do this by opening our hearts and homes to the service of the Lord, following the Shunammite woman's example in Sunday's first reading. As Jesus tells us, we're to receive others, not only prophets, but also little children, the poor and the imprisoned, as we receive Christ himself. As we sing in Sunday's psalm, we are to testify to his favors and kindness in our lives. We're to hold fast to the promise that if we have died with Christ, we shall also live. That if we lose our lives for his sake, we shall certainly find our reward and walk forever before his face. This is Scott Hahn for Breaking the Bread.
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2: Welcome to Vatican Insider on another scorcher of a weekend in Italy and throughout Europe, with temperatures in many places hitting triple digits. Yesterday in my blog, Joan's Rome, I posted some links to some pretty amazing stories about the heat wave, as well as something that might make you laugh. Humor during a heat wave. I'll get to the news in a minute, but want to tell you about the special I've prepared for what is normally the interview segment. There are some delightful traditions in the Vatican that come to a head at this time of year, as we near the June 29th solemnity of Saints Peter and Paul. I've called this special St. Agnes, Baby Lambs, and Palliums. Sounds like a mystery, but it's a great story woven with those three threads. A saint, baby lambs, and woolen palliums. Stay tuned for that after the news. And now the week's top stories. Sunday, June 21st. At the conclusion of the Angelus in St. Peter's Square, Pope Leo recalled World Refugee Day, observed by the United Nations on June 20th, and he appealed for renewed commitment to the protection of those forced to flee persecution, violence, and conflict. Marking the 75th anniversary of the 1951 Convention relating to the status of refugees, he encouraged societies to welcome those who have experienced persecution so that they may live in peace and dignity and look to the future with hope. He also greeted members of the Catholic Pentecostal International Dialogue, a forum that has brought together representatives of the Catholic Church and Pentecostal communities for more than five decades in a spirit of mutual understanding and Christian fraternity. Monday, June 22nd, Leo XIV met with members of the Jerome Lejeune Foundation, and he praised the French pediatrician and the founder of modern genetics as a man who defended life and human dignity in favor of the common good. He recalled Lejeune as a physician devoted to the most vulnerable and a tireless defender of life. The Pope quoted Lejeune, "Medicine is hatred of disease and love for the sick person." That conviction, said Leo, guided Lejeune's service to those he affectionately called the poor among the poor. He also noted that Pope St. Paul VI appointed Lejeune a member of the Pontifical Academy of Sciences. Also Monday, Leo XIV visited the United Nations World Food Program headquarters in Rome, saying food, water, and health care cannot be subordinated to geopolitical interests, and he called for nations to work together with renewed multilateralism. Leo said conflicts are, quote, fed more readily than people are nourished. He told his guests, "Together we share the urgent task of confronting hunger and malnutrition, while also tackling the underlying structural causes that sustain them. To meet this task effectively, we must examine the challenges before us, their underlying causes, and the path towards lasting solutions." Also Monday, during a visit to the Vatican's summer camp for children of employees, Pope Leo encouraged children to use technology responsibly. He acknowledged the benefits of technology, but stressed it should not take the place of real human interaction. Technology can be very good and very useful for many things. However, when we're together, it's not necessary to have a mobile phone, smartphone, or tablet in our hands every minute. It's very important to build friendships, to spend time together, to play together, and perhaps even to study together, he said. We are human beings, persons, and contact with others is extremely important. Of course, those are also words for adults as well. Having returned to the Vatican Tuesday evening after a day at Castel Gandolfo, Pope Leo on Wednesday, June 24th, Feast of St. John the Baptist, met with writers from around the world to mark the 100th anniversary of the Vatican Publishing House. He told authors that writing is an act of humanity, truth, and the search for God. We need you. We need your imagination, your narrative creativity, and your lively thinking. We need these to create spaces of freedom and authenticity, within which divine grace can make the promise of consolation and peace resound. Later at the general audience in a St. Peter's Square marked by scorching temperatures, with even Pope Leo wiping his brow several times, he focused on the Eucharist, underscoring that this sacred mystery is described in the second chapter of Sacrosanctum Concilium as a sacrament of love, a sign of unity, a bond of charity, a paschal banquet in which Christ is received, the soul is filled with grace, and a pledge of future glory is given to us. Let us draw with faith, said Leo, from this source of divine life, and allow ourselves to be transformed by the mystery we celebrate. Also Wednesday, Pope Leo XIV sent his greetings to participants in a conference on health organized by Caritas Internationalis, dedicated to, quote, a holistic approach to health in the Caritas Confederation. Now, this was taking place in Castel Gandolfo, June 23rd, 4th, and 5th. Leo called for cooperation in healthcare rooted in gospel values, recalling that Scripture often presents Jesus as the divine physician. The Pope noted that Christ brings health to the infirm by healing mental, physical, and spiritual afflictions that cause suffering, humiliation, and isolation. He explained that in his encyclical Magnifica Humanitas, he affirmed the dignity that belongs to every human being simply by virtue of existing, of having been willed, created, and loved by God. That dignity transcends each person's individual circumstances. Thursday, June 25th. In a meeting with the presidents of Jesuit colleges and universities in North America, Pope Leo XIV said colleges and universities can be ideal spaces for confronting issues facing society, such as addressing the needs of marginalized people and reflecting on the impact of artificial intelligence. By promoting the search for truth, he said, being close to those who are marginalized and young people and working to protect the environment, colleges and universities become important spaces to confront the challenges facing humanity today. He told the leaders, your institutions are called not only to teach your students about the injustices faced by those on the margins of society, but also to be powerful channels in promoting systemic change through proposing new models rooted in solidarity and the common good. Also Thursday, Leo XIV met with members of the Italian Swimming Federation and participants in the International Swimming Championships. He told his guests sport can serve as medicine for the body and the spirit if approached correctly. It integrates the various dimensions of the person and directs them towards very important values such as commitment, solidarity, and honesty. Also Thursday, the Vatican announced that Pope Leo has sent an initial 100,000 euro emergency donation to Venezuela as rescue efforts continue following two devastating earthquakes that have killed hundreds and left widespread destruction. Numbers are expected to rise greatly in coming hours and days as responders dig through rubble. Friday, June 26th. The two-day extraordinary consistory of the College of Cardinals, convened by Pope Leo XIV to reflect on matters concerning the Church and the world today, began Friday morning with the celebration of Mass in St. Peter's Basilica. As we ask God to grant us strength and wisdom, said Leo, it is significant that our consistory takes place on the eve of the solemnity of the Holy Apostles Peter and Paul. Let us pause, then, to commemorate these two pillars of the Roman Catholic Church, the two missionary martyrs whose preaching became one with their lives to the point of becoming part of sacred scripture. The Pope then invited the cardinals to allow themselves to be guided by the example of Saints Peter and Paul, who encourage believers to, quote, share in the true freedom of faith. Later in the Paul VI Hall, with all the cardinals for the first session of the consistory, Pope Leo invited the cardinals to help him discern the Holy Spirit's action in the Church today through their explicit support and counsel. I need your freedom, your frankness, and your loyalty. Sincere counsel is always an act of communion. He then reflected on the four themes on which the cardinals will focus during these 2 days. First, they will reflect on the world in which the Church is called to proclaim the gospel. Second, they will examine the implications of the culture of power and the civilization of love. Many of the cardinals come from lands marked by war, he noted, recalling, however, that none is untouched by the many forms of conflict, domination, and division that course through societies everywhere. Thirdly, noted the Pope, the cardinals will focus on examining what contribution the Church can make to the common good of humanity. In the fourth session, the cardinals will reflect on the continued implementation of the Synod on Synodality. Pope Leo said this final session will gather the reflections of the previous three under the lens of synodality as, quote, an attitude, an openness, and a willingness to understand. So, lots of news to come over the weekend, and on Monday, the Solemnity of Saints Peter and Paul, and that's a holiday here, by the way, and the day on which Pope Leo will confer on newly named archbishops the palliums that represent their authority and their bond with the Pope. But now, stay right here for my special on St. Agnes, baby lambs, and palliums. And try to stay cool. Welcome to the Q&A segment. Today's question is, what is a patriarch? The word patriarch, at its root, was a reference to a chief or father of a family. In the Bible, you'll remember that the title patriarch was given to Abraham, Isaac, and Jacob, and they are referred to as the three patriarchs of the people of Israel. Sometimes the head of an extended, well-known family is known as the patriarch. Such was the case in the United States when John Kennedy was president. One of nine children born into a wealthy family, his father, Joseph Kennedy, was often referred to as the patriarch of the Kennedy family. In the Catholic Church specifically, the bishop who is head of a particular autonomous church is ordinarily a patriarch. This autonomous church is known in canon law as sui juris. A patriarch holds precedence over primates, metropolitans, and bishops. In order of dignity, there are five principal or major patriarchs: Rome, Constantinople, Alexandria, Antioch, and Jerusalem. There are also patriarchs of several Eastern Catholic rites: Maronite, Melkite, Syriac, Armenian, and Chaldean rites. The Pope is effectively patriarch of the Latin Church. However, in 2006, Pope Benedict XVI dropped Patriarch of the West from his official titles, and it no longer appears in the pontifical yearbook, the Annuario Pontificio. The Vatican said at the time that the title Patriarch of the West symbolized the Pope's special relationship with and jurisdiction over the Latin Church, and that the omission of the title neither symbolizes in any way a change in this relationship nor distorts the relationship between the Holy See and Eastern Churches. Aside from the Patriarch of Rome, who is the Pope, the patriarchs have no power greater than that held by other bishops, but they do have greater honor because of the history of their sees.

0: proclaiming the faith, changing lives.
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4: 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Cardinals, our Holy Father, our families, our neighbors, everybody who has a hard time living the truth or preaching the truth. We all need that extra strength of prayer.
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6: Welcome to Vatican Insider, on a weekend that precedes a wonderful tradition in the Vatican, the blessing and bestowing of palliums by the Pope on recently named new Metropolitan Archbishops. I'll tell that story, but first I want to start with another tradition, a story of St. Agnes, baby lambs, and palliums. Now, it's been a Vatican tradition for years that on the morning of January 21st, the liturgical memory of St. Agnes, two baby lambs blessed earlier in the morning in the Roman Basilica named for this saint are presented to the Pope for a blessing and prayer. In fact, this year, 2026, on Wednesday, January 21st, in the Vatican's Urban VIII Chapel, Pope Leo XIV was presented with two lambs on the occasion of the memorial of St. Agnes of Rome. Following an ancient tradition, the animals were later blessed in the Basilica of St. Agnes outside the walls, where the young 4th century martyr is buried. Tradition continues. A Vatican news story explained that the first mention of the tradition of blessing two lambs on the Feast of St. Agnes dates back to the 6th century. It's tied to an ancient legend about her life that says that she appeared to her parents after her death when they came to pray at her tomb. They saw her surrounded by a choir of virgins and holding a pure lamb in her arms. Historical records also indicate that the two lambs were once considered, quote, the rent paid by the monks of the Basilica of St. Agnes to the Basilica of St. John Lateran. Members of the Lateran chapter would present these lambs to the Pope for his blessing. And we also learn that another tradition is linked to these lambs, the palliums worn by Metropolitan Archbishops and the Pope. I've always loved this story, and every year on this feast day or near it, I love to write and talk about it. Now, the lambs I mentioned are raised by the Trappist Fathers of the Abbey of the Three Fountains. When their wool is shorn, the Sisters of St. Cecilia weave it into the palliums that on the June 29th Feast of Saints Peter and Paul, Apostles, are given to new Metropolitan Archbishops as signs of their office. Now, the pallium is a white woolen circular band embroidered with six black crosses, which is worn over the shoulders, and it has two hanging pieces, one in front and another in back. Worn by the Pope and Metropolitan Archbishops, it symbolizes authority and expresses the special bond between the bishops and the Roman pontiff. In a 1978 document, Inter Eximina Episcopalis, Pope Paul VI restricted its use to the Pope and Metropolitan Archbishops. 6 years later, Pope John Paul decreed it would be conferred on the Metropolitans by the Pope on the Feast of Saints Peter and Paul. Now, usually in attendance at the January 21st ceremony in the Apostolic Palace are 21 people, including two Trappist fathers, several nuns, two canons of the Chapter of St. John, the Dean of the Roman Rota, and two officials from the Office of the Liturgical Celebrations of the Supreme Pontiff, and a number of other invited guests. Now, the baby lambs, under 1 year of age, are normally tucked into wicker baskets, and both lambs and baskets are adorned with red and white ribbons and flowers, white to symbolize purity, and red to signify the blood of a martyr. In 2004, St. John Paul II blessed the lambs during a general audience in the Paul VI Hall, as both the audience and St. Agnes's feast day occurred on a Wednesday. Now, Agnes died about 305, and she's buried in the basilica named for her on Rome's Via Nomentana. Historical accounts vary about the birth, life, and manner of death of Agnes, but generally, it's recounted that in order to preserve her virginity, she was martyred at a very young age, probably 12. She is usually depicted with a lamb because the Latin word, so similar to her name, Agnes, means lamb. The name Agnes is actually derived from the feminine Greek adjective agne, meaning chaste or pure. Franciscan Media, in its Saint of the Day story for January 21st, says that almost nothing is known of this saint except that she was very young, 12 or 13, when she was martyred in the last half of the 3rd century. Various modes of death have been suggested: beheading, burning, strangling. Legend has it that Agnes was a very beautiful girl whom many young men wanted to marry. Among those she refused, one reported her to the authorities for being a Christian. She was thus arrested and confined to a house of prostitution. The legend continues that a man who looked upon her lustfully lost his sight and had it restored by her prayer. Agnes, in any case, was condemned, executed, and buried near Rome in a catacomb that eventually was named after her. The daughter of Emperor Constantine built a basilica in her honor. A couple of years ago, I was intrigued by the January 21st press office communique about this event. It had been slightly altered because the announcement the previous day said the Pope would bless, quote, two live baby lambs. Naturally, it was the word live that intrigued me, as if he might bless lambs that were no longer living. That word did not appear the day of the blessing, but it gave us a few laughs. In 2011, the Osservatore Romano, the Vatican paper, carried an interview with Sister Hanna Poniatowska, one of the sisters of the Holy Family of Nazareth, who prepare the baby lambs every year for their Vatican visit. This order of nuns has been preparing the baby lambs for over 130 years, and it was their founder, Blessed Francis Sedlitska, who started this custom in 1884. Up to that date, another order of nuns had prepared the lambs, but it became difficult when the nuns began to age. At that time, the Sisters of the Holy Family took over the duties. Two lambs are brought to the sisters on January 20th by the Trappist Fathers of Tre Fontane, Three Fountains. The nuns then bring the lambs to the top floor of their residence, where there's a terrace with a laundry room where the lambs are washed with very delicate soap, the kind usually used for children, until their wool is as white as the driven snow, and they are then dried with a hairdryer that in recent years has replaced the towels that were once used. Now, the nuns are careful to completely dry the lambs so that, at their tender age, they do not fall sick. The room is, of course, well heated. After the lambs are dried, they are placed in a tub that is covered with straw and closed with canvas so they don't catch cold. A meal of straw is fed to the lambs, who then spend the night in the laundry. The morning of January 21st, the nuns place two small capes on the lambs. One is red to indicate St. Agnes's martyrdom, and the other is white to indicate her virginity. There are also three letters on each mantle, S.A.V., St. Agnes Virgin, and S.A.M., St. Agnes Martyr. The sisters weave crowns of interlocking red and white flowers, place them on the baby lambs' heads, and then put the lambs in a decorated basket. The lambs are tied so they can't escape. In fact, one of them did escape a few years ago, jumping up and running from the altar in St. Agnes Basilica. Now, in the morning, the lambs are brought to St. Agnes Basilica, where they are placed on the altar and blessed. Following this ceremony, two papal sediarii, or chair-bearers, bring the lambs in a van to the Vatican, where they are presented to the Holy Father. It's usually the sisters who are celebrating a jubilee of religious vows who are present in the papal residence. Pope Emeritus Benedict XVI explained the symbolism of the pallium in a very concrete way in his homily when he inaugurated his Petrine ministry on April 24, 2005. He said, "The lamb's wool is meant to represent the lost, the sick, or the weak sheep, which the shepherd places on his shoulder to carry to the waters of life." The long-standing tradition of the Pope of blessing the palliums and then placing them on the shoulders of the new metropolitan archbishops every year on the June 29th solemnity of Saints Peter and Paul, this was changed by Pope Francis in 2015. On June 29th of that year, Francis blessed the palliums, but, as had been announced in January by Monsignor Guido Marini, the then Master of Pontifical Liturgical Ceremonies, the public ceremony of investiture of the pallium on the shoulders of metropolitan archbishops would henceforth take place in their home dioceses and not in the Vatican, as had been the case for so long under pontiffs. The nuncio of the country of each new archbishop would place the pallium on the prelate's shoulders. On June 29th, 2025, just 1 year ago, and shortly after his election, Pope Leo XIV, in the annual ceremony in St. Peter's Basilica, restored the tradition of personally placing the palliums on the shoulders of 48 new metropolitan archbishops, including 8 from the United States. Pope Leo this year, 2026, will again perform the traditional ceremony, and this will occur 2 days after he will have held a meeting with all members of the College of Cardinals. I hope you enjoyed this little special I prepared on St. Agnes, baby lambs, and the pallium. It's just a wonderful story, and it's a great tradition in the Vatican, like so many other special moments. God bless you, and have a great weekend.
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10: In the Gospel for the 13th Sunday of Ordinary Time, we read Jesus say to his apostles, "Whoever loves father or mother more than me is not worthy of me, and whoever loves son or daughter more than me is not worthy of me, and whoever does not take up his cross and follow me is not worthy of me. Whoever finds his life will lose it, and whoever loses his life for my sake will find it." These words are challenging. Why does Jesus say them? Does Jesus have something against the profound love that we can have for our parents, or the intense love that we could have for our children? Does Jesus not want us to have a happy life by not having suffering and sorrow in it? Of course Jesus wants to bless all that is truly loving. Of course Jesus wants us to have happiness in this life. So then how do we interpret his words? This is important because many people don't follow Jesus with all their hearts because they're scared of losing something. We're afraid that God will take something away of the intensity of our relationships or of the things that make us happy in life. In fact, however, nothing could be further from the truth. In fact, loving God doesn't take anything away from your life. Instead, loving God makes everything better. When you put God first, you allow every other love that you have to be attached to the infinite, every imperfect love that you have to be attached to the perfect. You don't limit your love, you expand your love. And therefore you don't limit your life, you expand your life. God redefines our happiness. He reminds us of those profound words of Mother Teresa. If you want joy, look for love. And so loving God will not take away our joy. Instead, it's the only thing that guarantees it.
9: For more information, go to www.stjohnleadershipnetwork.org.
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14: We want to invite you to pray the rosary with us. The rosary is many things, but perhaps the best way to think about the rosary is to think about it as a spiritual place, as an invisible chapel that you can enter into even in a busy time of life. And in a place like this, to enter into silence, into prayerfulness, and to follow the events of the life of our Lord Jesus Christ as they must have been seen by the eyes of his mother. We celebrate the rosary with Mary, but of course that means we celebrate it with Jesus. And we look on him in the mysteries of grace and salvation as his mother and Joseph and the apostles must have seen these events. So, quietly, enter into your own spirit and join us as we offer the rosary to God in honor of Christ and his mother.

0: 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I'm Doug Keck here in Irondale, where it all started, Mothership, thanks to Mother Angelica. 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And speaking of all things Catholic, the book of the month for June continues to be Italy's Shrines and Wonders, Discovering Sacred Spaces and Fascinating Places in the Life of St. Francis of Assisi by my good friend Teresa Tomeo of radio fame. That had to be her title. That's a great title. And speaking of great titles, we have our man on the West Coast, Mr. Universe himself, Father Spitzer, who we're joining. There he is. And he's going to kick things off with a prayer, if you would.
1: You bet. In the name of the Father, and of the Son, and of the Holy Spirit. Amen. Heavenly Father, we give you thanks for your many blessings to us, the blessing especially of our ministries and our ability to serve in them. We ask you now to send your Holy Spirit down upon us to inspire, guide, and protect us, so that everything we do and say will be brought to fruition in your will for the good of your people, your church, and your kingdom. We ask all of these things through Jesus our Lord. Amen. And Mary, seat of wisdom, pray for us. In the name of the Father, and of the Son, and of the Holy Spirit. Amen.
0: Amen. Great. Always a pleasure to be with you, Father. So let's get into some news stories to kick the show off and see, you know, it's a lightning round here. So Father Spitzer has not heard any of these stories prior to me reading them to him. So anyway. So let's see. Here's a story. This was added to Vatican News. Vatican Dicastery maintains that a layperson cannot deliver the homily. It says the Dicastery for Divine Worship, Discipline of the Sacraments responds to a request by the German bishops denying their petition for a layperson to preach the homily during Mass, even in exceptional cases, stating that the proclamation of the word in liturgical celebrations inseparable from the mission. And it goes on to say that the German bishops had requested to permit, in exceptional circumstances, quote-unquote, a duly commissioned lay member of the faithful to preach in place of the homily during the celebration of the Eucharist. The Dicastery expressed appreciation for pastoral concerns. It reaffirmed that the current discipline cannot be dispensed with from by means of an indult, since the resurrection of the homily to a priest or deacon is not a merely disciplinary norm, but arrives from the very nature of the liturgy. The thing that struck me with this and with these kind of requests, and I wanted to ask you, you know, you get these phrases like, could we do it only in exceptional circumstances?
1: Yeah.
0: And unfortunately, it's amazing how normal exceptional circumstances end up becoming. Your thoughts?
1: Oh, yeah. I totally agree with you. It takes about a year, and then all of a sudden the exceptional circumstances become completely normal, and they don't need to be, certified as exceptional anymore. And finally, of course, it becomes a norm that this can be done. We've seen it happen in a myriad of liturgical cases. And not only that, but in a series of, we all know all this controversy surrounding the Sacrament of Reconciliation and dispensing with, giving an implied annulment in that context. And oh my gosh, you know, that just went on and on. But of course, you know, once you allow things to happen with an exceptional circumstance, I think that though the commission and the Pope actually shut this off totally, because once you make it rise to literally a doctrinal level and make it part of the charism of the priesthood of the diaconate, or the episcopacy, then at that point there's no question. If it's not a disciplinary matter, there cannot be any exception, and that.
0: Right.
1: It shuts off the debate immediately, and that's the declaration of the church. So enough is enough, and we don't have to go through this whole thing of getting the abuses that finally come out after 2 or 3 years,
0: right,
1: and people have made all these things normative. It's just gotten out of hand. Things are being said from the pulpit that can hardly be considered Catholic doctrine or consistent with Catholic doctrine. And then you have to go and reform it. So I think what the Pope did here and the commission did here was very sensible. I think it just said, well, no, that's not going to work. You have to have a vow of obedience if you're going to be preaching homilies. And that way we have direct control over you. That's basically what it comes down to.
0: That's a good point.
1: And it's intrinsic to the charism of the clergy.
0: That's a good point. Well, it's interesting, too, because I think I would say, historically, anecdotally, I would say, somebody who lived through the transition of Vatican II, et cetera, seeing times what you got was people would just start abusing the rule long enough that it became semi-normative, that the argument then became, well, we can't take this away from this person because they've been doing it and they're really a nice person and they're going to feel bad if we stop, you know. So we just, and it's good that they kind of nipped it in the bud, as they would say.
1: And I think that's, after, you know, 20 years of experience of abuses, I think that's where the Vatican has gone, and they're just not going to allow the, the cat to get out of the bag, or, you know, they're just not going to do it. They're going to shut it off.
0: Well, my guess is, in Germany, there's a lot of people doing it already, and they were just looking to have it anointed,
1: I mean, you know,
0: basically.
1: Easier to ask for forgiveness than permission, right?
0: That's right.
1: But,
0: Okay, here's another story, and it's not targeted at the diocese, but it's I want to ask you your take on the priesthood and seminaries. Charlotte Seminary faces shortfall after diocese reduces financial support of operations. Seminary Diocese of Charlotte faces $200,000 shortfall, reduction in diocesan financial support for operations, according to a fund appeal they sent out. Now, the rector says that St. Joseph College Seminary, our seminary has been asked to raise money to offset our operational expenses to date. Diocese absorbed all of these costs as we were immersed in a capital campaign. So you can go through how much money they spent. So I don't want to, I'm not challenging what the Charlotte Diocese is doing. But it just struck me sometimes that, A, I don't think a lot of people realize, you know, who just think, you know, well, the seminary is supported by the church. Or that, you know, if you're going to a seminary, that the church is paying your tuition, so to speak. And or the other question is, on one level, you could go and look in a diocese and say, is there anything more important than getting good priests educated at our seminaries? And shouldn't that be the highest priority of how we spend our money?
1: I think it's a really high priority without any doubt, of course. Maintaining the parishes. This would be, of course, a diocesan-wide project. It wouldn't be a parish project. And most parishes are autonomous in their financing, though dioceses will help to fund challenged parishes, economically challenged parishes. But the main thing is this would be a diocesan project, and apparently, you know, there's got to be some difficulty. I mean, the diocese either has suffered a decrease in funds that they're raising from individuals because the diocese gets a lot of funds from individual benefactors, or they're suffering a decrease in funds because the parish collections that go to the diocese, that second collection that oftentimes happen, may be down substantially or something like that. But in order to have a shortfall like that, that would fall to a high priority item for the diocese, like the seminaries, either the budget is being allocated in a very strange way, or they really have a funding shortfall. You know, I guess I can see how they would want to raise the funds, of course, for a high priority thing like the diocese, but there might be some fiscal reasons, and then there it should be looked into. Why would the fundraising be down? And all these things are way beyond my knowledge of the situation.
0: And that's why I didn't want to make it about that particular diocese. I wanted to use it as an example of just, in a sense, kind of re-educating all of us about, you know, how we think. You know, it's kind of like the thoughts that, you know, the sisters are just taken care of by the church, or retired priests are just naturally taken care of, and you. Quite honestly, for I was kind of shocked and surprised at some in some ways how little was done for a lot of priests and
1: well,
0: religious.
1: It's very true, and kind of comes down to the bottom of the barrel sometimes because of the prioritization by the diocese. It's the other thing, though, that is clearly there, as most dioceses don't have their own seminary anymore, certainly not medium-sized dioceses, and certainly not large-sized dioceses. So, I mean, small-sized dioceses. So a lot of them send their seminarians to another larger seminary in a larger archdiocese, and that tends to be the solution to the problem if they cannot afford their own seminary. But there should always be a budget for the seminarians. Mm-hmm. You shouldn't put the burden of finances totally on the seminarian themselves. Those seminarians obviously can, in many circumstances, be paying for part of their education. They're asked to try and get scholarships if possible, oftentimes, and so forth. But at the same time, a diocese should invest in the seminarians, and that should be a high priority.
0: I would
1: Elsewise,
0: think.
1: You have no future.
0: Right. So, absolutely. Well, I know, with all the parish consolidations, in fact, the story just in how many parishes are being consolidated, even in Detroit, I know there was a recent story about that, is that, I remember one priest who was a friend of mine one time suggested the best way with the seminaries was to consolidate the seminaries, to kind of come up with a group of main seminaries that really would be the ones you could invest in to make sure the education's good, et cetera, and that the doctrine was taught appropriately. And, like you're closing parishes, close some of these smaller seminaries and put your dollars into a group of bigger ones.
1: Oh, yeah, because you'll certainly get a lot more for your money if you do that, because you're not paying for the administrative parts twice. And, of course, a lot of these professors in a small seminary have classes of, when you get to the upper division level, of four, five, six, seminarians, which is not an efficient way of doing things, coming from the college president point of view.
0: So, my fiscal side of Father Spitzer comes out there.
1: Exactly. But I have to say, at the end of the day, though, you do have to make these decisions. They're hard decisions, because everybody wants to maintain their autonomy and maintain the pride of their seminary. And and I get it. I totally get it. But sometimes just unaffordable.
0: Right.
1: And then, of course, ideological concerns. They want to control the ideology of the seminary, too. I don't know what's going on there in Charlotte, but maybe there's some of that problem going on, too.
0: Yeah, I don't know. Mm-hmm. So let's move on to another story. This came out of Town Hall. Justice Department backs Catholic nuns against New York's gender ideology law. The Justice Department has notified the U.S. District Court that it intends to intervene in a lawsuit filed by Order of Catholic Nuns, Dominican Sisters of Hawthorne, against the state of New York. The lawsuit challenges a state law that requires housing biological men with women in the sisters' residential hospice care program. Do we have nothing else to do but to bust the chops of wonderful sisters who are taking care of people who are dying by forcing them to? Anyway, the United States complaint and intervention alleges that New York public health law, quote unquote, violates the 14th Amendment Equal Protection Clause by requiring religious facilities to meet requirements that violate their religious beliefs, while excusing non-religious facilities from the same requirements. I mean, it's like demonic.
1: Yeah. It is demonic. And I mean, it's absolutely stupid. I can't think of anything crazier to be putting in psychic energy, finances, everything else to, putting men into women's rooms in the nursing homes, and putting, women into men's rooms in nursing homes. What? We don't have anything else to worry about than this?
0: Right. Exactly.
1: It's so utterly absurd. It's so, break down every ideology, break down every rule, break down every norm that seems decent, just go for a free-for-all. And this is where we should put all of our resources. Well, very frustrating, obviously, to see things like this. And give some people some dignity. Just give them some privacy. What in the world? It's really bird-brained. I mean, it's just ridiculous. So I have no sympathy for it. The Supreme Court has once again ruled. No, actually, it was a circuit court, that ruled.
0: Well, this was an intervention by the Justice Department, saying that they were going to challenge the law of the district court. District courts in New York are not exactly,
1: Yeah, I get it. I totally get it.
0: Having lived in New York, I can tell you it's light years worse than when I was there. Anyway, so let's get to another wonderful story, earth-shattering story that's affecting all of us that, of course, we have to make sure. Justice Department looks into alleged MLB religious discrimination. Major League Baseball is coming under federal investigation, yeah, potentially discriminating against San Francisco Giant players who displayed Bible verses on their, it's Ace uniforms, but I think it was their hats, during the team's gay pride celebration. The Giants apologized in a statement to the San Francisco Standard saying the display caused pain and anger to many of the LGBTQ plus community. It also prompted an official warning from Major League Baseball to not display handwritten messages in any future games. The players did get support from the Catholic Archdiocese of San Francisco.
1: Yep.
0: And I know an update of the story, at least, I'm not sure if it's in here, but the Major League Baseball came out and said, well, the problem was that the, at least their answer was, that the Giants should have made it clear that the players had the option not to wear the hat, that they couldn't be forced to wear the hat. That's what Major League Baseball said.
1: But they were forced to wear the hat.
0: Right, but they shouldn't have been forced to wear the hat.
1: Yeah.
0: Because one of the guys did that, actually. Some guys put the Genesis scripture there, and I know at least one player just didn't, he just wore his regular hat. But this is ridiculous because... Why is, you know, I think there is, and there's been a lot of stories about it. I think there's a level of fatigue, I think, that people are getting with kind of with this, between the transgender stuff, and where it's like, listen, you want to live your life, but this constant pressure to kind of anoint your lifestyle is not the same as tolerance.
1: Oh, no, that's right. And secondly, of course, I think the Justice Department is going to rule that it's illegal because it's a violation of both their free speech rights and their privacy rights.
0: Right.
1: I mean, you can't force a person to say something that's obviously politically up in the air. Mm-hmm. You know, that you know, it's not necessary for a decent protocol. I mean, you can't force them to say something that they don't want to say.
0: Right.
1: That is a highly charged political statement. I mean, it's
0: not only it's political, but it's religious. I mean, it impacts, you know, and you don't have to be a Christian. You know, somebody practicing member of Islam could certainly be in the situation.
1: Same thing.
0: You know, and say, I'm not going to, that's against what my belief system is. Sorry, you don't like it, but that's in a country of freedom. That's one of the freedoms.
1: So there is free speech, and that means also to refuse to be forced to say somebody else's free speech.
0: Right, exactly. Well, that always seems to be the thing, is that you know. Oh yeah, we're open to everybody except your point of view, because I don't agree with it. Okay, let's get to questions from people. Here's
1: in New York, there, Doug.
0: Right.
1: Yeah.
0: Right. That's right. Dear Father Spitzer, my godson is 14 years old and says he thinks he's a girl. He wants to undergo treatment to transition. His mother is supportive of his desires. How should I handle this situation? Oh, my Lord.
1: Yeah, well, I think there's two things to do. First of all, what he needs is therapy, to be honest with you, because if you just allow him to move beyond those tensions with a little bit of therapeutic health. Mm-hmm. This comes from that Johns Hopkins study that was done. He will eventually regain his desire to become his biological sex. So the main thing is, can you get him through this very volatile stage? Now, we know that there are three things that are linked with gender dysphoria that have nothing to do with the, you know, the syndrome, man trapped in a woman's body, woman trapped in a man's body. Mm-hmm. It doesn't exist biologically. There's no evidence for that whatsoever. And that Johns Hopkins study makes it very clear. But at the same time, you have these other causes. I mean, one of them is clearly somebody has been sexually abused or physically abused in the household. That's about 50% of the time. About 70 to 80% of the time, there is really a huge amount of, let's just call it, anxiety in the household. Mm-hmm. And generally, the anxiety of the parent, of one of the parents, can be interpreted by a youngster to mean that they're mad because I should have been a girl, but now I'm a boy, or I should have been a boy, but I was born a girl. So the anxiety in the household will stop if I can just be the other sex. So what happens is a loathing of their own sexuality biological sexuality because of a misinterpretation. That's about 70 to 80% of the time. Latent homosexual desires are another thing. Mm-hmm. But what Socrates, one of these psychotherapist fellows, just basically says is look, you know, you, at the end of the day, a little bit of therapy can help to straighten this out. Mm-hmm. But if somebody has been encouraged mm-hmm. to transition, and they're pushed and they're pushed and they're pushed to do a transition, they're going to get into their heads, right? Or believe me, you just have to believe me. The frontal lobe is not developed in mm-hmm. a 14-year-old. Mm-hmm. And, you know, to have him trying to direct himself to get a transition, you know, if he can just wait 6 years, mm-hmm. you know, you're going to get a lot more frontal lobe development where that's where judgments occur, mm-hmm. right? Practical judgments, prudential judgments occurs, right? And of course, you know, getting him to that age can oftentimes be the difference between, you know, making a horrible mistake. So the first thing I would do is see if you can get him to just at least talk to somebody who is a good therapist in that regard. And there are several places.
0: Maybe they should talk to somebody who's gone through the transition who realized it didn't work for them, too. That would be
1: well,
0: a good
1: Well, there's
0: person,
1: a whole you know, bunch of you know, testimonies right, of
0: right,
1: that.
0: Right.
1: And, of course, the statistics, it won't help with a 14-year-old without full frontal lobe development, though. Because if you yeah. say, well, your suicide rate is probably, after your transition, it's going to go up by a factor of 20 times. So that's a 2,000% increase.
0: Right.
1: So what that indicates is that the anxiety behind the desire for the transition is not taking place. Mm-hmm. So if the child still continues to experience anxiety for the first 5 years, you know, obviously you're going to have, you know, an almost soporific kind of a, you know, euphoric effect. Mm-hmm. I'm now the girl I always wanted to be. So for about 5 years, mm-hmm. right, you're going to see that they look happy, everything is great. Then starting after 5 years, the anxieties return, right? The sexual abuse, the physical abuse, mm-hmm. the anxiety in the household problems, the latent homosexual feelings problems, you know, the dress up as another human being by the parent problems, et cetera. Mm-hmm. These anxieties are going to recur, mm-hmm. but then they get doubled. And the reason that they get doubled is because they have, you know, buyer's remorse, essentially.
0: Mm-hmm. Right.
1: So, I mean, in other words, I got the transition and I still feel awful.
0: Right.
1: All these anxieties are here. And what that does is the anxiety curve almost increases parabolically. And this big 30-year Swedish study, obviously a country very friendly to transgenders, et cetera,
0: sure.
1: they're not in a desirous of altering those statistics. You can see a 2,000% increase in right. suicides and a very large right. increase in suicidal ideation before that happens, indicating that about 5 years after the surgery, the anxiety rate starts going up. 10 years after the surgery, the anxiety rate is very peaked.
0: Right.
1: And that super high anxiety rate will stay with them for a long time
0: right.
1: until, of course, either they get it relieved, they can detransition,
0: right.
1: or they can go to psychotherapy and try to get their anxieties treated in another way, right. or, well, they commit suicide.
0: Right.
1: A 20 times higher rate is,
0: right.
1: is extraordinary.
0: No,
1: it puts them at the highest rate of suicides among any group in the nation.
0: Right.
1: So, well, maybe there's, you know, active duty vets who mm-hmm. had
0: yes,
1: two terms
0: right.
1: of duty might be slightly higher, but not much.
0: Right.
1: They're in the same category of super high anxiety, right. PTSD kinds
0: so
1: of
0: what
1: things.
0: Struck me in this, mm-hmm. the question too from Will, was that he says his mother is supportive. Two things. So the question is the father not supportive or is there no father?
1: Again,
0: you know what I mean?
1: Hard
0: I mean,
1: to say,
0: that has
1: but,
0: an, can have an impact on what's going on, too.
1: Yep, absolutely.
0: Right.
1: Yeah. I mean, that's not sometimes the hugest impact. The absence of the father figure is, if the Freudian analysis is correct, that's important in homosexual,
0: right.
1: You know, desires and things of that nature. Because remember, at most, 25% of homosexual desire same-sex desire, that is actually genetic. Mm-hmm. Only 25% max, probably somewhere in the order of 12 to 14% would be genetic. The rest of it is environmental. And the absence of the father figure is super important and with respect to boys' homosexuality.
0: Right.
1: Absence of the mother figure is less important for girls' homosexual desires. But nevertheless, the absence of the father is huge. And especially that's why it's so important if the father gets killed in the war or something of that nature, to get the picture of the father there. And to get an uncle or somebody to be a surrogate dad who is actually a father who does have affectionate care for the child.
0: Maybe that's
1: and I do think that...
0: That's who this will maybe is, you know, the godfather who's trying to step into a situation there, you know.
1: Could be.
0: And be the male. Yeah. I don't know, but it's possible. Yeah. Okay, let's move on to another question.
1: And that part of the analysis is not naive. It's right.
0: Right.
1: Well,
0: I just recently saw, I mean, these are numbers we talked about before, but somebody recently was showing, you know, I think they were talking about those people who feel like they're, you know, trans. It's like 1% from, you know, the great World War II generation, like 3% maybe in the baby boomers, then it goes up to maybe 5 or 6% in kind of the whichever it was, Gen Z or whatever. But the millennials, it's like 13%. They're talking about boys and stuff. And girls, it's much higher, which is another issue. And so, you know, this is a, it seems like it's a contagion, basically.
1: Yeah, it does. But the reason is first of all, cultural encouragement is a part of it.
0: Yeah.
1: And, you know, the anxiety rate, especially major depression rates of adolescent girls is a little on the high side. And remember that anxiety is part of the equation. And, you know, you search around for what's the solution to my anxiety? And, well, I really am supposed to be a boy.
0: Right.
1: Whatever the case may be. So, you know, you can see what's going on there, but there needs to be much, much better studies of the, you know, the real causation. And, you know, unfortunately, a lot of our academic societies, they suppress really important generic research into the what's producing the high anxiety level of those with gender dysphoria. And they are, you know, high anxiety is a huge part of it. What's going on? We certainly, there's high correlation, as I said, with physical sexual abuse, high correlation with anxiety in the household of the family, high correlation. When you combine latent homosexual desires with those two things, you've almost got a combination, or you have, you know, an incidence rate that's going to, and then the anxiety will compound on each other because compound on itself, because now teachers and parents are saying there is a solution, just transition.
0: Right.
1: If they're not getting the transition, they think that, you know, the solution to their anxiety is being withheld from them, which increases the
0: anxiety. Right.
1: Exactly. So it's it's really a vicious circle.
0: Right.
1: But there's some very, very good articles written on this.
0: Right.
1: The point is we need some really comprehensive longitudinal research studies that get to the causative.
0: Well, I think they're coming.
1: Real causes.
0: Right after those lawsuits keep hitting, I think there's going to be a lot more studies coming out. And the anxiety has reached a fever pitch in our control room, so we're taking a break. So just stay there, Bob Spitzer.
1: And
0: you stay there, because we'll be back with much more with part two of our show, Father Spitzer Jr.
2: Hi, this is Mike Aquilina with a few words about St. Athanasius. St. Athanasius really embodies holy intransigence. I think from Athanasius we learn a certain kind of holy stubbornness. We learn how to doggedly stand by the faith in our own time when it faces new challenges. We've got to be there to stand up for it, even if it means you against the world. This is what we're called to do in our time.
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0: Thank you so much for staying with us for part two of Father Spitzer's Universe. Also, be sure to tune in this Thursday and every Thursday at 11 a.m. Eastern Time, then again at 10:30 p.m. Eastern Time, as I get to host the Catholic Sphere Show. This week's topic will be God's merciful love means never having to say you're sorry? I don't think so, but you'll find out. And that's this week on the Catholic Sphere. And we got to get Father Spitzer back on the sphere in one of the coming days after his big Napa event and everything, and Chapman event. Why don't you tell us about that event we were talking about recently, that Chapman College kind of thing? Why don't you talk about that?
1: Yeah. All right. We're going to have a public lecture free of charge at Chapman University, which is in Orange County, California. Mm-hmm. It's going to be on the 12th of July. Everybody is welcome to come. You'd have to register at the website, and it's going to be called Quantum Science, Philosophy, and Catholic Theology. So it's a conference. Lecture is going to be introducing a conference. The conference on Monday, Tuesday, and Wednesday is generally for PhD scientists, philosophers, and theologians. Mm-hmm. But the public lecture is free to all. Just go to the website for the Quantum Science and Philosophy Catholic Theology Conference. That's at Chapman University on the 12th of July. And take a look at that. It's 3 o'clock p.m. Mm-hmm. is the lecture. And I think you'll find it very fascinating. One of the top quantum physicists in the world will be addressing the group. And you can read all about him and read about what's going to be taking place if you're a PhD scientist or philosopher or theologian. Just take a look at what's going to be happening at the conference on Monday, Tuesday, and Wednesday.
0: Okay, great. Another question. Dear Father Spitzer, I've heard you say that Adam and Eve could have been born about 60,000 years ago. Wouldn't logic dictate that their birth would have to be prior or equal to the ages of mitochondrial Eve and Y chromosomal Adam, since we are all descendants of Adam and Eve? Perhaps you could comment. This is Jim.
1: Yeah, Jim, really good question. Mm-hmm. The main thing is, you're right, mitochondrial Eve and Y chromosome Adam come from 200,000 years ago. They are our genetic ancestors. Mm-hmm. So that's what gives us the kind of body and physical characteristics that we enjoy today. Mm-hmm. I do not think that mitochondrial Eve and Y chromosome Adam were our ensouled ancestors. I do not think they had a soul, because for 140,000 years, our genetic ancestors did nothing but hang out at the border of Namibia and Angola, mm-hmm. basically cracking coconuts, eating bananas, and doing nothing special. Yes, they did have more advanced tools than Neanderthals and a few other folks, but and other Homo sapiens, but basically nothing special. Then 60,000 years ago, I think our ensouled ancestors, the first soul, transphysical soul, was created by God. I think at that point, six characteristics were given to human beings who formerly did not have these characteristics. They did not have self-consciousness. Why do I think that? Because self-consciousness cannot be reduced to physical processes and structures. I have a whole book on this, a whole chapter on this in my book, Science at the Doorstep to God. Science at the Doorstep to God. Just take a look at that book and you can see that. Our abstract intellect, the way we understand. AI doesn't understand like we understand. AI doesn't do logic like we do logic. AI does not go through what we call an abstract process of relating things to other things. The whole of mathematics can be grasped by us, not a one fell swoop, but we can do all the relationships among the relationships in a single move. Whereas, AI is trained to do mathematics. Mm-hmm. It's trained to do language. It's trained to do what
4: you know, appears to be logic, simulating logic. And all those things are great, but they're not thinking like we're thinking, not in the least. They don't have curiosity. They don't frame abstract thoughts. They don't understand relationships among relationships among relationships. They don't do anything like that. They basically are taking really excellent training that occurs through billions and billions and billions of training cycles that finally enables them to recognize patterns. Mm-hmm. And from the recognition of those patterns, to make predictions from the database that they're making access to as to what should come next. Mm-hmm. And, you know, and that's how the large language models proceed. So you can see that this is basically, again, that's reducible to physical processing structures, but not the way we think. Mm-hmm. Not the way we understand, not our curiosity, you know, the whole idea of what, when, why, when and why. We interpret it, those categories so differently. We set up an entire, you know, range of, you know, of relationships among relationships into which to compare everything, mm-hmm. cause and effect, similarity and difference, you know, the when, you know, the before and the after, the where, you know, left, right, north, south, east, west. All of these contextualized things, right, we understand that in an abstract way, and we're curious about it. We ask our own questions. We're determined to resolve these kinds of things, to look for all kinds of new forms of mathematics, because we've got a soul, some transphysical component that can take a purely abstract idea like similarity and difference from the get-go and use those abstract ideas to ferret out, to abstract from reality, mm-hmm. other purely relational ideas. Third thing is, you know, there's no conscience, no moral sense in AI. And so, again, the main thing to remember is they don't feel a sense of nobility when they're doing something right, or a sense of shame or guilt when they're doing something wrong. The same thing with religious awareness, or the idea of the numinous experience of something, you know, numinous, you know, being present, sacred, transcendent, spiritual, holy, without which we are radically incomplete, as even the atheistic existentialists admit. That's why, you know, non-religiously affiliated people have much, much higher anxiety rates and depression rates, malaise rates, etc., than religiously affiliated people. But this goes on and on and on and on. Our artistic and aesthetic sense, mm-hmm. honestly, AI doesn't care one whit about beauty, and AI doesn't care, period. It has no sense of empathy, no sense of tenderness, of taking care of another human being. It is literally empathetically blank, though it can simulate empathy really, really well, because it can be trained to simulate it. Mm-hmm. So what's my point? All of these qualities that we have, suddenly we see them appearing in human beings 60,000 years ago. Mm-hmm. We see, for example, that we have counting sticks. That obviously, not just, you know, simple counting sticks, complex three-row counting sticks that go back to 60,000 years ago. They're thinking about abstract mathematical relations. Prior to that time, we don't see anything like it. Suddenly, you know, Neanderthals buried their dead, but mm-hmm. human beings 60,000 years ago start burying their dead with grave goods. So they're obviously thinking of a life beyond the grave, that they'll need a flint, they'll need a spear, they need a knife as they go beyond the grave, et cetera. All of a sudden, we have this huge technological, you know, leap forward that happened 60,000 years ago. All kinds of seafaring vessels that are very, very sophisticated. And all of a sudden, we see that they've got fishing hooks and all kinds of ways of using spears and weapons, that, you know, very ingenious flints that can be carried around with you. And then, of course, the technology increases from the very simple technologies like the ones mentioned to more complex technologies. It just keeps going and going mm-hmm. and going. The capability for integrating mathematics into practical uses for, you know, irrigation, for agriculture, for setting up a city structure, etc. Then, of course, the whole idea of the sacred. You start seeing 60,000 years ago, prior to 60,000 years, mm-hmm. you see no figurines of gods or goddesses, or fertility goddesses, lion gods, etc., with half human, half lion head. et cetera. You don't see anything like that before, but suddenly 6,000 years ago, proliferation of religious figurines, and of course, all these cave paintings start happening. You know, if you go back into Indonesia there, you can see these things in Sulawesi, in the caves, pictures that are, I mean, literally cave paintings that are, they're 60,000 years old. The whole aesthetic sense of beauty is developing. Along with that, you see the painted jewelry that is coming into being, where in various colors of jewelry. Obviously, these are necklaces. You can see bone flutes, and you can see the various kinds of drum structures, you know, that they had. So they already have a sense of rhythm, a sense of melody that's already taking place. But this is like 140,000 years eating bananas. Then suddenly, 60,000 years ago, wham, the whole of culture. And then human beings literally take off from the border of Namibia and Angola, zoom up to the northern frontier of Africa, cross over the straits with their seafaring gear and their primitive compasses and everything else. They're measuring this stuff. And they go right up into Asia. They cross over into the sea over to Indonesia. They go to the high point of what we would call today Russia. And of course, there's an Arctic land bridge that existed at that time. 60,000 years ago, zoom right across the Arctic land bridge, come over to what we call Alaska today, or even the North Pole today, and then come across that Arctic land bridge, and then come all the way down to the southernmost point of South America. This is all done in 20,000 years. I mean, this is a categorically different being, filled with curiosity, filled with adventure, and filled with ego and ego domination. You can see that the warfare and the tribal wars, they're not just oriented around getting food and things of that nature. Ego has suddenly appeared on the scene. Pride is there. And you can see now moral prescripts that are written. You know, there's taboos coming out here, there, and yon, and these big, huge taboo sticks, et cetera, et cetera. All of a sudden, we're categorically different people with those six qualities that cannot be reduced to physical processes and structures. That's why I think ensouled Adam and Eve occurred 60,000 years ago. And by the way, along with it is conceptual language, which is why we are able to express our thoughts. You know, we don't have to have a practical objective in mind, like danger coming, food here, right? That's not the way we use language. We use language to say something about something that gives us no practical advantage, just knowledge. And that again is another thing that's just obviously, you know, I call it divine, because I think, you know, if you have a soul capable of producing these kinds of things that can be connected on a purely spiritual basis with a spiritual being, that soul would have had to have been created by a transphysical spiritual being. And that would be, for me, God, who gives each individual human being an individual soul. And I think that's very apparent today in the near-death experience studies that we have, that are really good peer-reviewed medical scientific studies, where you can see it's not just consciousness that's surviving bodily death. It's a soul body that looks like you individually when you were between 20 to 25 to 35 years old. It's like, you know, that body's very clear, and it continues to exist. Blind people who are blind from birth can see 80% of the time, can see 100% accurately. And you can see these various people who testify to what they have seen in their, you know, blindness or categorical blindness. So all these things are very interesting to see. And I would say that is the point right there, 60,000 years ago, where the great leap forward is taking place. And we are totally categorically different beings. Yes, we have the genetic structure of mitochondria and Y chromosome, Adam, but we are not the same. We have a soul, whereas before, for 140,000 years ago, 140,000 years, we did not have that soul. And you can see the difference in those two beings.
0: Very interesting, those six things. And ego was an interesting one that you brought up. Let's get to, in the last couple of minutes here, at least, to hit your book. We were talking earlier about, you know, Jesus' intention to start a church and Peter mm-hmm. being named, etc. And on page 308, you talk about the idea, it might seem surprising that a text so significant to the future of the church is only found in one gospel. However, Matthew's text here appears to be quoting an earlier Aramaic tradition that was familiar to and referenced by St. Paul.
4: Yep, and that's correct.
0: Right. So explain why that is the only time we hear that.
4: Yeah, first of all, there are about five Semitisms in that phrase mm-hmm. that already show you that has an Aramaic background. Mm-hmm. And why the Aramaic background is important is that means it's an earlier text. Mm-hmm. This is a Greek translation of a formerly Aramaic text, which links it back to the time of Jesus, and in my view, to Jesus himself. Mm-hmm. There are three reasons for thinking that. The first thing is, if people say, well, you know, that was just made up by Matthew. Mm-hmm.

0: or pater mu, my the father of me, mm-hmm. right? When you see that expression, Jeremias, I think, proved conclusively that is an Abba substitute. Abba is a particular to Jesus himself. Mm-hmm. So, and then, of course, Jesus, right there in that passage, changes Peter's name. I tell you, you know, he calls him Simon Bar-Jonah, mm-hmm. but then he says, you are Peter. That's a renaming. Mm-hmm. I'm going to call you Rock. Mm-hmm. And upon this rock, I'm going to build my church. Mm-hmm. Now, in Aramaic, that makes sense. Mm-hmm. You are Kephas, and upon this Kephas, I'm going to build my church. But in Greek, of course, that mm-hmm. rock is feminine, so they had to translate it to Petros, right? Peter, the formal name, you know, so he mm-hmm. could get, and upon this Petra, feminine rock, I will build my church. So you can see there's a ton of Semitisms here. This looks like an Aramaic text. It's got all of Jesus's, you know, emphatic egos, Abba references. It goes back to mm-hmm. Jesus. It goes back to an Aramaic, early Aramaic tradition. Now, why Paul? Because you can see in chapters 1 and 2 of the letter to the Galatians, mm-hmm. you can see Paul making reference to these little Aramaicisms that never occur anywhere else in Paul's writings. Mm-hmm. And not only that, but what you can see too is that when Paul uses these Aramaicisms that never occur, he's talking about his own conversion. And so he's comparing, you know, his commission to be head of the Gentile church with Peter's commission to be head, as it were, of the universal church. Mm-hmm. And he's going back and forth and back and forth right in this context. And that's exactly where you see all of these unique Semitisms and all of these unique references that are in the Matthew Logion. You see it right there in Paul's letters. Mm-hmm. So it looks really like Paul is he's read this Logion in the Aramaic, mm-hmm. which undoubtedly, in my view, was uttered by Jesus. Mm-hmm. He's seen it, and he's now making reference to it. He chops it up so he can compare it to his own commissioning and conversion. Mm-hmm. But definitely, I think Paul was aware of it, mm-hmm. and I have no doubt that the Christian church was aware of. Who can rename anybody, right? A name in Jewish culture,
1: right, you say,
0: is like super important.
1: You say the renaming of Peter also points to Jesus as the author of this primitive Aramaic tradition, because it requires a very high authority like Jesus to rename a person. Semitic culture with a name chosen by the parents is almost sacrosanct.
0: Yeah, it is. And so the whole idea of renaming him would require super high authority, higher than the parents themselves. Well, in other words, Jesus was certainly revered, mm-hmm. Not just as Messiah, but of course, at this point, the disciples are beginning to see divine Messiah. Mm-hmm. And so at that juncture, I think his renaming, Peter is ready to be renamed. Mm-hmm. And Jesus is the only one who could really do it besides his own parents. So again, you can, and, you know, I'm going to give you the keys to the kingdom of heaven. Mm-hmm. Who's going to do that? I mean, only the divine Messiah has got the authority to say, whatever you declare loosed on earth shall be loosed in heaven. Mm-hmm. Bound on earth shall be bound in heaven. I mean, it is clearly requires a divine source of authority to bind in heaven. And Jesus is the only one who can create an office, mm-hmm. With the divine authority being conveyed, mm-hmm. to the holder of that office. So I have no doubt about the authenticity of that Logion, none mm-hmm. whatsoever. I think it was uttered by Jesus. I think he spoke it in Aramaic. I don't, Luke doesn't put it in his gospel. Mark doesn't put it in his gospel. It just means Peter didn't say it a lot in his speeches, mm-hmm. when he was catechizing people. But Peter wasn't worried about setting up a church per se. He was out there on the missionary road. Mm-hmm. So what Mark is getting, he's Peter's secretary, basically. Mm-hmm. He's his Greek translator as well, as his note taker and literateur, mm-hmm. right? So Mark is getting what Peter is saying primarily. There are other traditions that Mark hears about that he integrates into the Gospel of Mark when the Jerusalem church acknowledges that this is what happened, mm-hmm. and the 12 apostles, the mother church in Jerusalem, did have to have authority over anything that

0: was published, you know, especially that would take up credits from Peter, you know that Peter, or if this is after Peter's martyrdom, the Mother Church in Jerusalem would have had to have approved it, mm-hmm. because it was a formal structure of passing things on. This was not an informal structure. Mm-hmm. Richard Bauckham makes that very, very clear. So it's not surprising Mark doesn't have it. John has his own commissioning. Mm-hmm. That's the triple commissioning. Peter, do you love me? Feed my sheep. So the triple commissioning that Peter gets that no other disciple gets, mm-hmm. feed my sheep, feed my lambs, tend my sheep, right? That commissioning does not go to any of the other apostles. Peter selected out. So what happened to Luke? Luke has the whole Acts of the Apostles. And all you have to do is cursorily read the Acts of the Apostles. Because when you see this, it's so clear. I mean, Peter is the top dog everywhere. I shouldn't call him dog. The top guy. He is the head of the people. Look at what's happening in Acts 12. You know, at the council, Acts 15, the Council of Jerusalem. Who is doing the speaking for the whole church? It's Peter. Who's doing the appointing? Peter. Who's head of the mission, not just to the Jewish church, but to the initial Gentile church before Paul comes along? Who does Paul go to see when he wants to be commissioned to do work, missionary work for the Gentiles? Peter. Mm-hmm. James comes along at the Council of Jerusalem. Yes, he is there. But when he is there, he's making reference to the Old Testament. He's talking to the Jewish audience. Peter goes first. He gives the universal proclamation for the whole church. There's no doubt who the head person is in that church. So, I mean, Luke kind of shows this implicitly. Peter always is at the head of every list of the apostles. There's just no other person who is at the head and has his own separate revelation of Jesus, etc. So when you look at the whole thing, it's pretty clear.
1: And we can,
0: this is an
1: and we'll continue
0: verse.
1: Looking into this deeper in oncoming shows. So stay with us, of course. We're just out of time, Father. If you'll please give us your blessing on the way out the door.
0: Absolutely. Uh-huh. And bow your heads and pray for God's blessing. And may Almighty God send his Holy Spirit down upon you to inspire and guide and protect you so that you might see his plan, not only in the church, not only in history, not only in the public policy that happens all around us, see his providence also in your life and in the lives of those around you, guiding you, inspiring and protecting you, that your faith may increase and that you might put your trust in him and in his love unto your salvation, Father and Son and Holy Spirit. Amen.
1: Thank you so much, Father Spitzer. Be well, and we will be with you next week. And of course, don't forget about Father Spitzer's books and DVDs available through our religious catalog. Next week's show, we'll continue talking about the Catholic Church being founded by our Lord. I'm Doug Keck. This is Father Spitzer's Universe. We'll see you next time. Thanks.
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7: This is a Did You Know moment with Sandra McDevitt. Do you know what the 12 stars on the back of the miraculous medal represent? In Genesis, Joseph has a dream where 12 stars and the sun and the moon bow down to him. The 12 stars represent his brothers who, not happy to hear this, sold him into slavery into Egypt. All turned out well, as during the famine, Joseph was able to feed his family. The 12 stars represent the 12 tribes. The book of Revelation, John has a vision of a woman clothed in the sun with the moon under her feet, a crown of 12 stars on her head. These stars symbolize both the 12 apostles and the 12 tribes, connecting the Old Testament and the New, representing the entire church. The crown represents Mary as Queen of Heaven. I'm Sandra McDevitt for EWTN Radio.
8: A lot of people presume that organized religion is somehow shallow. After all, organized religions try to define God, to put him in a box, so to speak. And wouldn't a supreme being be more vast and undefinable than that? So they end up being attracted to a spirituality that's more, well, vague. But if you think about it, Catholics claim that God is love. And if God is love, wouldn't he want to stoop down to our level so that we could know him? Wouldn't he make himself understandable and definable for our sakes? Wouldn't love choose to become as approachable as an infant or as plain as bread so that we could draw near to him, know him, and touch him? You see, we Catholics didn't put God in a box. God put himself there for our sakes, and love would do nothing less. And there's nothing more vast and more profound or more beautiful than that. This is Chris Stefanik from RealLifeCatholic.com.
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11: This is Bishop Louis Tilke. In the name of the Father, and of the Son, and of the Holy Spirit, amen. Heavenly Father, you are the author of life, and we ask for the gift of respect for life for all that you have created, so that all may live a life that is for your greater glory. We ask that you open our minds and our hearts to see the sacredness of the life that you have given us here on this earth, and the life your Son Jesus has won for us for all eternity. Watch over and protect all life from its conception till its natural death, so that we may live for your greater glory and for the glory of the heavenly kingdom. In the name of the Father, and of the Son, and of the Holy Spirit, amen.
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0: us are called to serve God in different ways. Whether our mission seems large or small, we know that it will require us to take up our own cross and that will ultimately lead us to glory. Find out more next on Breaking the Bread. The liturgy this week continues to instruct us in the elements of discipleship. We're told that even the most humble among us have a share in the mission Christ gives to his church. We're not all called to the ministry of the apostles or to be prophets like Elisha in today's first reading. But each of us is called to a holy life. At baptism, our lives were joined forever to the cross of Jesus Christ, as Paul tells us in Sunday's epistle. Baptized into his death, we're to renounce sin and live for God in Christ. We are to follow him, each of us taking up our personal cross, as Jesus says in Sunday's gospel. That doesn't mean we will all be asked to suffer a martyr's death, but each of us is called to self-denial, to the offering of our lives in service of God's plan. Jesus must be elevated to first place in our lives, above even our closest bonds of kinship and love. By baptism, we've been made part of a new family, the kingdom of God, the church. We are to proclaim that kingdom with our lives, bringing our fathers and mothers and all men and women to live as little ones under God's fatherhood and the kingship of the Holy One. We do this by opening our hearts and homes to the service of the Lord, following the Shunammite woman's example in Sunday's first reading. As Jesus tells us, we're to receive others, not only prophets, but also little children, the poor and the imprisoned, as we receive Christ himself. As we sing in Sunday's psalm, we are to testify to his favors and kindness in our lives. We're to hold fast to the promise that if we have died with Christ, we shall also live. That if we lose our lives for his sake, we shall certainly find our reward and walk forever before his face. This is Scott Hahn for Breaking the Bread.
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4: Good evening and welcome back to The Journey Home program. I'm your host, John Mark Groda, here on EWTN. And once again, we have this great opportunity to come together to hear a story of faith and conversion. We're joined tonight by Jeremy Darling. He's a former evangelical worship leader, came into the church in 2020. We're really honored to have him here tonight to share his story with us. Jeremy?
5: I'm honored to be here, brother. Thank you so much.
4: Absolutely. It's an honor to have you. And you know, we got a lot of ground to cover tonight. Interesting story. You are a singer and a songwriter and a performer.
5: Yeah.
4: Involved in a lot of neat projects now in the church.
5: Yeah. Yeah, it's a good time. There's good things coming, and I've had to remind myself of that as a Catholic. There's a greater sense of presence, mm-hmm. but also both the forward and back. This sort of long red thread that you discover in the Catholic faith has helped me both deal with so much grief from my old world, and then all of the good now and excitement over what's coming and being able to kind of align those things is a really great privilege.
4: Yeah. Well, praise God that you've continued to find ways to use your gifts, and we'll share those later on and talk more about them. But let's go back to the beginning and figure out how it all began.
5: Well, I'm very privileged. I came from a beautiful home. I was born in 1981. To Mark and Kathy Darling, we grew up in a little trailer park in Ames, Iowa. My parents loved Jesus. To this day, my parents are the two most extraordinary people I've ever met. And I mean that objectively, just extraordinary people. We're very poor, very, very poor growing up in the 80s. But I look back at that time in life and I only remember being happy and being loved. And that doesn't mean my parents had a perfect marriage, far from it. But they did an extraordinary job of, at least in our home, being joyful and thankful and working hard. My mom had a lot of health problems throughout my life, but never complained. She just loved being a mom, and my dad loved being a dad. And he had a great desire to be a pastor when he converted to Christianity, 18, 19 years old. Extraordinary story. God really got a hold of him. He had a couple of near-death experiences over the span of about a week and really just believed that if he didn't convert, he was going to die. And my dad came in very hard and very hot into the Christian faith, and he maintained that zeal over the course of his life. But really wanted to be a pastor, had just a great gnawing desire to do that, and he was ordained in 85, 86, and was sent up to plant a church in Minneapolis. And so we moved up to a little home right now by where the Mall of America is. And that was our life, our church life. We had, I've got an older sister, younger sister, younger brother. And we just did that church life. And it was really extraordinary. You know, I've reflected a lot on a number of things about that upbringing, and the things that I'm thankful for, the good things, because the good things are mine. Right? We get to keep all of the good things. And I was really blessed by my dad's love for the Bible. My dad just loved reading the Bible. Some people I found as I grew up in that Protestant world would read the Bible every day out of some kind of obligation or a mechanical, robotic sense of this is what you do. My dad just loved reading the Bible.
6: Yeah.
5: And he loved, my parents really loved hurting people. There were always a lot of very hurting people in our church growing up. It was not a church of buttoned up, zipped up, mm-hmm. perfect looking lives. It was a lot of very broken people. There were a lot of people in recovery, in my sphere growing up. And they just loved my parents. They loved my dad. And a lot of people growing up would say, I wish your dad was my dad. And full disclosure, you know, the PK syndrome of the Protestant world, pastor's kid, if you don't know what that means, was endemic. And if you were a PK, it usually meant you were a misbehaved young person who was probably having premarital sex and doing drugs and whatnot. But when people would say that, and the reason that happened is because most Protestant pastors, by and large, made ministry their mistress.
6: Yeah.
5: That was the most important thing to them, the adulation. But then they'd have to come back home to problems or a wife that didn't adore them the way that their congregation did. And they just did not make very good fathers. My dad's ministry as a pastor took a very distant second to his ministry as a father. He just loved being a dad. He worked from home. All of my memories really growing up are my dad being around. And so when people would say that to me, I lost track of the times people would say, your dad saved my life. I wish your dad was my dad. And I would always think to myself, I wish you were my brother. Because he's exactly who you think he is. And we have a beautiful home. And as I grew up, of course, and you're exposed to more broken homes and your friends and neighbors, begin to realize all the things that my dad had and my mom had saved us from. And when we planted the church, 17, I had recently, so I did post-secondary. I graduated a month after I turned 17 from a community college with my associate arts degree. I'm not very good at school, okay? I worked very hard. I was a year ahead because we were homeschooled. And I started college at 15, graduated shortly after I turned 17. And then we had this plan to plant a church. And I spent the summer in Colorado with a group of young people that were part of the kind of global movement of churches that we belonged to. And we were prepping to start 1999, a new church. It was going to be in the heart of Minneapolis. It was going to be kind of a rock and roll church. We were a non-denominational tradition, very much church planning.
6: Right.
5: Bible-based was kind of the idea. and getting back to Acts and all of that. But my dad wanted to take the gospel to the heart of Minneapolis because that's where all the hurting people were. Mm. And that's exactly what we did. And it was very much a rock and roll church every Friday night. That's when we met. We didn't meet Sundays. We met Fridays. We just played rock and roll and preached Jesus. And in hindsight, you know, it was a beautiful way to introduce people to very basic concepts of Christianity and Jesus Christ and get them into a world that they felt comfortable, not high church or, you know, maybe sort of saccharine Baptist church, but just a place with music I recognize and people that are normal. Mm-hmm. And then my dad would come out in his leather jacket and his buzzed head. He had this like incredible hairstyle that he did himself and his leather boots. And he would just burn the stage up. He was just a lion. He's the best preacher to this day I've ever heard besides Blessed Fulton Sheen. And he would do these series on overcoming broken relationships, overcoming a father wound. And he was addressing all of these really existential needs in the people that were coming to our church. We had former priests of Satan coming in and former drug addicts and people that were struggling with homelessness and mental illness or disabilities or alcoholism. All these people kind of funneling in and finding each other, falling in love with Jesus, getting married, having families. That was just our life. And so we planted that in 1999. And, you know, me and all my siblings were kind of off to the races, falling in love and getting married and having families of our own. And that was really the world that we inhabited. And I learned to love the gospel there. 1999, actually, that summer we went to Edgefest, which was a metal festival in Somerset, Wisconsin. And we got a booth and kegs of root beer. And we were the most popular booth there 2 days at this just phenomenally godless place. I mean, the stuff we were exposed to was really heartbreaking. The amount of brokenness that gathered in this one place, it was extraordinary. And I remember at one point, it was this amphitheater kind of hill. My dad put his arm around me, and we're looking down at the metal bands and all the devastation. And he goes, "This is what I saved you from." And he was right. So all these beautiful seeds were planted. I mean, I've loved Jesus since I was a little boy. Mm-hmm. I was 5 years old. I walked in my parents' room. It was one of the few memories I have of that age. I walked into their room kind of behind their bed by this little vent in our trailer, our mobile home, and I asked Jesus to be my Lord and Savior. And I never looked back. I never wavered. I made a lot of mistakes, okay? But I was not one of those kids that, like, I'm going to try other things. Right. I just straight as an arrow, you know, my whole life. Yeah. And so there I was baptized and learned to love evangelism and so many great things. And I was a worship leader. And I would say over the years as in leading worship, I'd like to think I retained some self-awareness. I began to notice just some of the oddities of the way we worshiped as Christians in modern America. And I felt very commodified. Nobody tried to commodify me, okay? But I felt very commodified. I felt like I was only useful because of this particular musical talent or stage presence. And it bothered me, never enough to do anything about it, okay? But it bothered me. I kind of felt like a Barbie doll in a box. It was very hard to have functional relationships with other men because I was always this guy, this other on stage who was a special chosen. And people would use those kinds of words. Not my dad, okay? Mm-hmm. And that was not the environment that we built. It was very not like the Baptist world, not like even the kind of mega evangelical world. My dad was very careful with words and he was well read. So it was not from that top down, but it was still kind of endemic and kind of evangelical world we inhabited.
6: Right.
5: And over the years, you know, sometimes people would see me lead worship and they would come up and say, "You're anointed," or they would want to pray some anointing over me, or they would want a prophecy over me. And I never understood it. And in the moments I was always like, it was never like insulted or wanting to push them away. I just thought, well, God bless you. And maybe there's something here I can learn, but I'm pretty sure you're just impressed by what you heard. And just because I'm good at playing guitar doesn't mean that I'm filled with the Spirit, because there's some amazing rock and roll artists, way better than me. They're not filled with the Spirit. And those things over time began to kind of build up.
6: Yeah.
5: A lot of questions around just behaviors that I found to be very plastic. It was a little like, what is it? Uncanny Valley Christianity is what I would call it. Just moments of like, something just seems a little off here.
6: Yeah.
5: But we kept going. The church kept growing. People kept getting married. We kept having more kids. And in time, we shifted away from a seeker model and more towards a discipling model. We began doing house churches. So my dad kind of handpicked certain men, which again was a whole thing. Because if you weren't handpicked, what did that mean about you? Or if you were, what did that mean about them? And there was always that kind of spirit there. Again, that wasn't intentional. Mm-hmm. You know, but we started doing house churches, so we would have our kind of seeker service on Friday nights, and then on Sundays we would do house church. It was really beautiful meeting people's homes. Yeah. We'd do shorter messages. You know, some nights I would do we called them messages, not sermons. Some nights it was me, some nights it was this guy. We would do breaking of bread, right? And we'd all have a little devotional before we would, break the bread. A great desire just to know Jesus and to raise good families in a world that was kind of against us. So much good. 1999, we started. You fast forward now to 2018. That was just my life. Okay, I've got now, at that time, I had three kids. And 2018, the whole thing came down like almost overnight. One little lie crept into the church, and it, like a house of cards, it just, gone overnight.
4: And this is the same church community for all that,
5: yeah,
4: that time.
5: Wow. At this time now, we were five locations, okay, in the Twin Cities, still a part of our global movement of churches, conferences every year. I was now doing a prison ministry called the Salvage Project. I would tour the country to cities where we had churches, and would just do concerts in prisons, shelters, halfway houses, hospitals. I raised support like a missionary. So I was essentially at this time a full-time missionary. And it was beautiful getting to travel to people's homes. I didn't do hotels. I would call ahead. I would say, do you have a bass player and a drummer? I would send them my songs. And we wouldn't even get to practice. We'd just walk into a prison and play my songs and preach the gospel. And so I kind of was starting to really get into a rhythm, and really believe that was kind of my future, all the while recognizing quietly in my spirit, there's some things that aren't right in myself, in my home, in my church, but never being able to name them. Mm-hmm. And I remember at the end of 2017, I had a conversation with my dad. I said, Dad, at the end of the services, you had me come up on stage after your message and do a song, a final song to kind of tie it all together. I said, Dad, every Friday night when the lights come up, I take my guitar off and I turn and I put it down. And by the time I have turned back around, there is a line of people waiting to talk to me, like they want my autograph. And they're not there to encourage me or ask me how I'm doing, but they need something from me. Now, these are broken, hurting people, and I love them. But I'm starting to get a little worried here after all this time that maybe that's not how they're supposed to see me, and that maybe it's not just me. But I couldn't express it to him in a way that made sense to him, but I just knew in my heart that something here is just not right. And at the top of 2018, this little lie crept into the church, and it came down so fast and so hard. Just devastated lives across the board, particularly in my family. And I remember March that year came around. I was sitting in a room with some of our senior pastors, our board of directors, and we were discussing this situation and how badly they had botched their response to the situation. And I remember pulling my Bible out and I stuck it in front of the senior pastor. His wife had changed my diapers, He was like my uncle. I said, I want you to show me in the Bible where it says you're supposed to do what you're doing right now. And he leaned back in the chair and he kind of closed his eyes. He said, I'm gonna defer to the lawyer on that one. And I knew in that moment, like, we're not coming back from this. Everything in my life is born into this movement.
4: Right.
5: And we're not coming back from this. And all of these questions began to open up. And I left that meeting with one thought, which was, I don't think I know what church that word is.
4: Yeah.
5: I don't think I know what that means. I know I love Jesus. I know these people don't represent Christianity, okay? But like when push comes to shove and your back's against the wall, the church, as I understand it, always just sort of magically does the right thing. And that was like the furthest thing from happening in this situation. Like the exact worst possible things that could have been done were being done. And it just sort of consumed everything. And especially really consumed, deeply wounded my father, because a lot of it surrounded him. And what I saw was, you know, my dad over the years had lived such a beautiful, holy life and tremendous husband, father. And so many of the men that he raised up couldn't get to that level. And in time, it drove them mad. And they finally saw an opportunity, they felt, to, I think, kind of get rid of him, and they took it and didn't even hesitate. And that shattering, that great shattering, I lost most of my friends during that period. But I was continually haunted by this question of what the church is, and so my little brother and I just decided, let's just meet in the house, at least, and just do something together, because, ironically, this is when I really started looking at the Bible, which I've been reading since I was 8. Like, I can't find a worship leader in the New Testament. I can't find anything we do in our services in the New Testament, which doesn't mean they're wrong,
4: right,
5: okay,
4: right.
5: Obviously. But like, you know, this Bible-based church had these fundamental dogmas around how we were to do things that I right. couldn't find in Scripture. And I said, here's what I can find. Paul says, you know, when you gather, let one person preach, another prophecy, and maybe someone can share a song. So that's what we're going to do. And all of us sort of licking our wounds that year with a few kind of remnants of this group and the shattering of our whole movement and our churches. December 20th, 2018, my brother texts me. He's like, I need you to come over. I got to tell you something. I was in the middle of performing in a play. I was playing George Bailey in It's a Wonderful Life. I was getting to just therapize myself on stage every night and pour out my soul as George Bailey. So I showed up to his house, and I'm just emotionally exhausted. Like, what do you want to talk about? It's going to be some serious thing, and I kind of just want to move on with life. And he opens the door with this big grin on his face, and he's got whiskey and sourdough bread in his basement. So we sit down and he's like, okay, I just got to tell you some things and I just need you to like listen. And I was like, okay. And he pulls this book out, which I think he called the Didache at the time. And he goes, you ever heard of this book? Mm-hmm. I said, Didache? I don't know what that is, but no. He said, well, the apostles wrote it. It predates some of the books of the Bible. Now, understand, if my brother says something like that, I knew right away he had already done all of the nerd research to verify it before he would ever say that. So instantly I'm like, what? There's writings of the apostles besides what's in the Bible, and I've never read them. And he reads this passage about how the early Christians would confess their sins before receiving the bread and the wine. And I was like, it's kind of a Catholic thing, isn't it? He's like, just wait. He pulls out this other little book called The Early Church Fathers, and he wants to read this guy, Ignatius of Antioch. He's like, he was a disciple of John, and he knew Peter. And all of a sudden, I had this thought that I never had before. Like, oh, yeah. I guess what happened between the death of John the Revelator and the birth of Billy Graham? Like, I don't even know. But they must have, like, had guys, you know? Like, when I was doing my church thing, I had guys that I was discipling or whatever. And praise God, that's not, like, a bad thing. Mm-hmm. So he reads this quote. I won't give the whole quote, but summarize it. He's on his way in chains, in a cage, you know, being led to be martyred. That wherever the bishop is, there's Jesus. And wherever the presbyter is, there's Jesus. And wherever the deacon is, there's Jesus. And wherever Jesus is, there is his Catholic Church. And he reads this quote, and I was like, when was that written? He was like, I don't know, like 110 AD or something. I said, are you telling me the Catholic denomination is like 1900 years old? And his eyes got really big. And then he said something I'll never forget. He said, clearly one of these two churches, ours and the Catholic Church, clearly one of these two churches was protected by the Holy Spirit and one was not. Ooh. So I converted in that singular moment of ecstasy, right there, fully, completely submitted. No questions, no concerns, no objections, nothing. I just went, I guess we got to become Catholic then.
4: Let's pause there.
5: Yeah.
4: And we'll come back and get all the fallout and back up a little bit too, because I'm just interested to know, you know, leading up to this, what your impression was about the Catholic Church
5: in
4: your life. So, but we'll just take a quick break and come back
5: on that.
4: Stay tuned. We'll be back in just a couple minutes to hear the rest of Jeremy's story. In the meantime, go check out chnetwork.org. 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
4: Welcome back to the Journey Home program. We're entering the second half of our hour tonight, speaking with Jeremy Darling, former evangelical worship leader. Check out his website, jeremydarling.com. We'll put that up on the screen so you can check that out. He's got a lot of information there about his work, which we'll talk about more in a bit. But Jeremy, thanks for sharing your story.
5: Yeah.
4: We left off, you know, you just, you know, down in the basement with your brother, you know, having drinks and discovering the early church.
5: Yeah.
4: And I wanted to pick up there, but I'm going to back up for a moment and just, you know, leading up to this moment of realization about the history of Christianity, which you largely really hadn't kind of grappled with that reality. Yeah. Leading up to this point, what had been your impression in your life about the Catholic Church and about other Christians? You know, I mean, you were kind of in a non-denominational sort of basic Bible Christianity, but there are Catholics out there. There are also other Christians who take we have very different, much more emphasis on different types of theology. So what was your impression of them?
5: Yeah, the answer is very short and simple. I almost never gave them a second thought.
4: Okay.
5: Unless it was of the Mormon Jehovah's Witness variety, which at least were very clear to us as heretical sects. We had a phrase growing up called Catholic Christians, which were Catholics that also loved Jesus. And my dad was very respectful. I don't recall him ever having a bad word to say. He might have, and I just didn't pick it up. I love the cathedral, St. Paul Cathedral. If you've never been to St. Paul, there's nothing like it except for the Basilica in D.C. and then Rome. It is extraordinary. And I liked just walking in there. I went to the University of Notre Dame in 2015 because I loved Rudy. Rudy's like one of the only perfect films ever made. Rudy and Hamnet, two perfect films. And when I saw Rudy, I fell in love with Notre Dame. That all of that sort of Catholic culture of the 1940s, 1950s, I just fell in love with New Rockne. And I wanted to be buried at Notre Dame when I went there in 2015. I'm like, this is where I want my bones to be. And I wrote a song about it. And if you look back at the songs that I'd written, I was using all kinds of kind of Catholic phrasing and words that I didn't even know what they meant, but they just sounded beautiful. Yeah. I had no issue with it. Mm-hmm. I really couldn't have told you other than, you know, they believe that Jesus is like, it's really Jesus in the bread and the wine. And they really like Mary. That's about all I could have told you.
4: And there's a different conception of church as well. Because that was one of your questions.
5: Yeah.
4: That was beginning to develop in your mind is what do we mean by church?
5: Yes.
4: What is the church?
5: Yeah, the invisible body. I mean, I'm ashamed to tell you this, brother. To be honest with you, I thought very little about very few things. Outside of the work we were doing, I thought very little and I read very little. I liked writing songs. I liked loving people. I loved having kids. That was the only thing I wanted from the time I was a child. I just wanted to be a dad. That was it. I didn't really care what I did. I had an original career path to be a mixed martial artist. And then I realized it'd kind of be hard to do that and be a dad. But I just wanted to have a bunch of kids. I didn't think about a lot of things.
4: Yeah, and it's not often, or it's often not until there is the crisis,
5: yeah,
4: right, that we recognize that, okay, some of the presuppositions I had about theology and about the world,
5: yeah,
4: right, I have to examine those now because the foundations have crumbled a little
5: buried in presuppositions. So I left that night fully converted. Mm-hmm. And Mary was on my mind that night in the driveway walking out to my brother's car. I have a wonderful mother. It's very easy to understand Mary if you have a good mom. Mm. How much she must have loved him. How she loved him probably better than anybody ever did, like my mom has with me. How much I love my mother and the special place I reserve for her in a room.
4: Yeah.
5: And how I would behave if somebody was mistreating her. All of those things made sense to me. But I also had this sense that it's probably going to be hard to explain this to people in my life. So I'm going to keep it quiet and I'm just going to read and educate before I have a single conversation so that I can have answers to their inevitable questions. I was way off. It was becoming Catholic was the single most destructive decision I could have ever made. It destroyed my marriage. I lost pretty much all my friends. And most of my family, extended family, no longer speaks to me. And it happened really overnight in terms of my life. The grief and loss has been extraordinary and hasn't really abated, to be honest with you, over the last now 7 years. It was just last December 20th was kind of my 7-year conversion anniversary. But the fury that was unleashed once it finally got out, I mean, you'd have thought I'd killed somebody. I mean, I probably have more friends if I'd murdered someone who was sitting in prison right now. And I couldn't explain it. I knew in my heart if I'd become an atheist or come out as gay, I would not have gotten this kind of a furious response. I was totally and completely unprepared for it, and I had no place to go with it except confession.
4: Did your brother, was he on a similar path?
5: Yeah, he came in before I did.
4: Okay.
5: But for some reason, no one really cared. And I think that created a bit of a wedge between he and I. Like, why did it matter so much that I became Catholic, but it didn't matter that he did? And so quietly, I was just poring over books. I probably read 40, 50 books that first year. It was a great salve to my soul to be meeting Christ, pulling on that red thread. And meeting Christ and all this beautiful gold that I'd missed. And I was still convinced in some way I could rescue the situation. I could simply write myself out of it. And I probably wrote 5 books worth of emails to people and letters explaining. Nobody wanted to talk to my face. Nobody about it. So I eventually put up a website at becomingcatholic.faith, which was kind of my essay. On, it's like people wanted to ask, just go read this. These are the books I've read. This is my why.
4: Right.
5: It'll take you like 10 minutes. And I found very quickly, brother, as with our church collapse, it just didn't matter what I said. It was important to defend my faith. It was important to learn. I learned theology by having my nose punched by blood and by bruises. I learned to defend my faith. But I was completely, totally unprepared to have my life. It was like I was picked up off planet Earth and just dropped on another planet.
8: Yeah.
5: And tremendous priestly support I had at the time. God brought some beautiful young priests, young, very Orthodox priests into my life, converts themselves, who just listened. I'm a lot, okay? I've come to realize at this point, I'm like the 5-pound cheeseburger challenge. I was weird as a Protestant, but I had a place. But now I'm like, you know, you go to one of those like restaurants down in Amarillo and they got the 5-pound cheeseburger on the menu. It's $150. But if you eat the whole thing, you don't have to pay for it. And you get a t-shirt and your picture on the wall. That's me. That's what it's like being in a relationship with me. And if you ask my parents, my little sister and her husband, the price they have paid to love me and to support me and stand by me, it costs a lot to love me right now. And that's the one thing that's just not changed. And I'm not worthy of it. I mean, I want to be. I would spend the rest of my life being worthy of it, trying to be worthy of it. But they have paid a heavy price. And I got my kids out of the deal, 4 beautiful children. And they're all confirmed and, you know, baptized. And my oldest son's just exploding in faith right now in extraordinary ways. Just having these beautiful conversations. So I'm trying so hard, you know, to focus on the true and the good and the beautiful and the things that I got and the gifts. But the grief is like one of the things I was not prepared for. All the loss. I miss these people.
8: Yeah.
5: I miss my friends. Mm-hmm. And I'll never get an answer. Yeah. And what they don't understand is, in my position, my question isn't, What's the matter with you? My question has been, what did I do? That's been the one question I can't seem to get rid of. And I'm working to give these things up to the Lord.
8: Right.
5: And I have a devotional practice of kind of putting them on the altar during the Mass. Mm-hmm. But the loss has been at times just overwhelming. But in the midst of all of that have been some really precious encounters. Mm-hmm. That the Lord's given me or with his mother that have helped kind of temper those things.
8: Yeah.
5: And we had land. This is back in 2019. I'm 6 months in. The whole world's on fire. And I would sit out on this deck and watch the sunrise every morning. And I was sitting in my shorts one day. It was like 100 degrees at 7 a.m. And I was praying the breviary and my rosary. I was doing all the stuff to like survive, you know. And it occurred to me that I had not forgiven the people that had kind of helped bring our church down and that had hurt my family so much, our old Protestant church. And so I was going to do it. I was going to say their names, and I couldn't do it. So I asked Mary to. I said, you know who they are, you know? And at that exact moment, I was sitting down. The shadow of a cross lands right over my heart, and I looked up. And a hummingbird had stopped in the dead center of the sun and had cast a shadow of a cross, like a beautiful, like decorative cross, over my heart.
8: Wow.
5: And I leaned forward and he's just looking at me, you know? And I like knocked a book off the shelf and he flew away. And I was like, okay. Okay. He came back a week later, a little hummingbird, he or she, and he like right in front just like looked at me. And then about a year later, our daughter, I'd always wanted a little girl. I had 3 boys, always wanted a little girl. And one of the first things I discovered as a Catholic was theology of the body. That rocked my world, okay? Having lived this good life, I realized very quickly, I won't get into details, I had made some egregious errors with my body and in my marriage. And, you know, like the servant, the parable of the 2 servants, you know, one master knew it had, or one servant knew what his master wanted. This is Luke 21, I think, but didn't do it. And he got a severe beating. The other servant didn't know what he was doing was wrong and got a less severe beating. This is temporal punishment, right? the theology of temporal punishment, that hit me like a hammer when I read Theology of the Body. I spent the whole summer 2019 reading Theology of the Body. I just wanted a daughter. So we got pregnant that year by accident because of my convictions. And we found out 2019 we're having a girl, October 2019. I've never cried like that in my life. Like cough, snob, snot crying, 2 hours, just like uncontrollable. And then I passed out. And a year into her, so she was born Ash Wednesday, February 2020, right before COVID. A year later, she got a blood infection, sepsis from a urinary tract infection. She had a crooked ureter. She would get these infections all the time. And one night I had a dream. I never had dreams that made sense, okay? But I had a dream one night. I had been having recurring nightmares that tornadoes, forms of tornadoes were coming to kill my family. This is my recurring nightmare. So I'm in the back seat of a wagon on Route 66. I don't know who's driving. And I turn around, look at the road behind me, and I see this funnel cloud form. And I'm thinking in my dream, oh, it's this dream again. But then I look close and I realize that's not a tornado. That's a pillar of smoke. It's the Holy Spirit. Woke up, fell back asleep, back in the dream. That's never happened. Now I'm at the home of this desert family. I'm having dinner with them and I don't feel safe. And I look out the window and the smoke overshadows the home. And it begins serpentining towards their front door. I wake up, fall back asleep, back in the dream. I hear a voice say, she's in there. So I walk up to the front door and I push it open. And I'm just surrounded by the smoke on this little cement siding and all of that. Out of the smoke comes the radiant blue face of a woman. Just the face, surrounded in gold. She comes right up to my face, and I put my hands on her cheekbones, and I rested my forehead on her chin, and I'm psyching myself up in the dream. I'm saying, ask her for something. This will never happen again. Just ask her for something. And so I whispered, beyond my control, I whispered, will you make me strong? And she backed away, and she smiled, and she said, yes. And she disappeared in the smoke. And I didn't know anything about Catholic colors that day, okay? So I Googled, what is Mary's color? Of course, it was blue. Mm. You know, it's not like, okay, mystical experience or anything, but for me in the moment, that was one of the few answers I'd got and have since gotten. And at times I'm like, well, what does that mean? I got strengths I've never asked for it again. But like now I'm like, okay, Lord, apparently you could like cripple me and I'll just be fine. But I've come back to that moment a lot over the last couple of years, because we just got out of the year Jubilee. I was convinced it'll be 7 years, my conversion, the year of Jubilee, it'll finally be the year of freedom. And it was the worst. It was the worst, most humiliating year in my whole journey. It was just last year. It's a couple of months ago. And in all of that, I've found obviously tremendous comfort in the sacraments. Tremendous opposition from the devil. I mean, he's made a deal with me every day. If you just go back to the way things were, I'll leave you alone. But also consumed by this. I used to do a lot of this. And a lot of Protestantism effectively does a lot of finger pointing. Mm-hmm. To be Catholic really is to just point the finger at this guy. Yeah. I don't care who the Pope is or what he said, okay? I don't care who the president is. I don't care about any of this stuff. I'm trying to get holy. And I'm trying to get my kids to heaven. And that is hard enough.
9: Yeah, as GKC said, right? What's wrong with the world?
5: Yeah, I am. And that was one of the first books I read. Yeah. Steve Ray's Cross and the Tiber, G.K. Chesterton's Everlasting Man. Those filled in the gaps for me. And I became devoted to Chesterton over time. Chesterton and St. Fossati are the two guys that, for me, have really... I mean, I've designed software around these guys. Fossati was known for journaling. And we as Christians, ministers, nonprofits today, we've kind of atomized people into data points. He never did that. And because he remembered them in life, they remembered him in his death. And he could just hand on his journals to them. So I designed a software at thecross.app, cross with one S. And it's a CRM, but it's with the human element still imbued into it. Mm-hmm. A Catholic social teaching, Ignatian rhythm, built into an app that can sit either as a mission layer under your parish office or your sales force, which is atomizing people, or it can become kind of the thing that you use that remembers the stories of the people that we're serving. And then through Chesterton's life, his love for books, reading, education, classical education is exploding in America. But we're struggling so badly because we can't get enough teachers. How do we teach it? So I built an app called Scola at the Scola.app, which is built on kind of that cross foundation, communal relationship operating system. It's a whole school management system, but with Ignatian rhythm and Catholic social teaching baked in, and a whole curriculum. You can just click, you get a whole curriculum, classical education, 15 subjects across, 4 years at all age bands. But it starts with my third favorite guy, which is René Girard. Well, I think one of the most criminally underrated thinkers. Yeah. His theory, mimetic rivalry, the scapegoat syndrome, Christ as the true model. So the whole curriculum starts with God of identity. The curriculum's called God of everything, but God of identity is the first one. Who are you? You got to answer that question. Otherwise, God's not going to make any sense, and none of this stuff's going to make any sense. Who are you?
9: Yeah.
5: And if you don't know who you are, you'll be wrestling your whole life and not unable to be comfortable in your own skin. And so it combines René Girard, and then it ends with the imitation of Christ, Thomas A. Kempis' imitation of Christ, because that's who we're supposed to imitate. But all of these things, you know, these apps that I've built, the music I write, have been inspired so heavily by these friends, these heavenly friends. That was one of the greatest discoveries of becoming Catholic, was being allowed to talk to these people and let them influence my life, let them show me how to live as Christly models of the faith. Because again, in mimesis, we don't subsume their personalities. We take the pieces that are worth, that are emblematic, that are worth being modeled in some way. But then we imbue them into this individual that we made ourselves. And so many of the gifts beyond the sacraments have been that kind of salve to help deal with the just overwhelming humiliation and loss of how my life has turned out. Because now there's just this big question mark of tomorrow. Other than the sacraments, there's no greater mystery than tomorrow. Like, I have no idea. My kids will ask me, like, what do you think is going to happen next? And I'm like, all I've told them is, guys, Dad's going to do what the church tells him to do.
4: I appreciate you sharing all that, Jeremy. Again, it's both the journey, what led up to it, but also about the struggle, the resistance, the difficulty.
5: You know,
4: it strikes me that, you know, just the theme of family here, you know, you had such a powerful foundation in your loving family. But the reality of Christianity, of the church, is that for many hundreds of years at different breaks at different times, you know, we're in a broken family.
5: Yeah.
4: Right. And so the problem is that it's just, there's always trouble on the way back. There's some reconciliation, but it opens new wounds and new pain.
5: Yeah.
4: And so a lot of people experience that.
5: Yeah.
4: You know, a lot of the people that have shared their stories here on the show, a lot of the people that we're working with at the Coming Home Network, there's a joy of God drawing them to a greater fullness of truth.
5: Yeah.
4: But it comes with
5: sorrow,
4: yeah.
5: So much sorrow. There is a difference. Frassati would note the difference very well. He said sadness has no place in the Christian soul. And the reason is because sadness is by definition the absence of joy. That's not for the Christian. Right. Sorrow, well, that's a whole different thing. That's Mary at the foot of the cross. Mm-hmm. That's what sorrow looks like, right? As our love, the endurance of our love. But it is incredibly isolating. And look, Frassati is a great model of this.
4: Right.
5: To be misunderstood is really the ultimate path to Christ. To really be a disciple of Christ, you have to be okay with being misunderstood. Mm-hmm. And all the great saints really share that quality. They always had their antagonists. And I told this to a friend yesterday. It's the antagonists that I think bring you closer to the feet of Jesus than our friends. But then the love that comes out of that, I have a theory, okay? This is a Catholic philosopher, theologian could probably come in and poke a hole at this, but this is my theory. Every canonized saint dies at the exact moment that they've spent all their love. You can't find the story of a canonized saint that was hit by a bus. You know, their deaths were always very interesting. And Frassati, again, it's a great example of this. He loved so hot, so fast. And then he was gone. He was killed by love. I mean, he got polio from the very people that he was serving. And he got a Mother Teresa. She just had more love, so she had to live longer till it was all gone. And so we see in their life the way to live and the way to move forward, even in spite of, as Tolkien said, so much darkness and so much frustrated. I still have him. and the encounter with him. I had someone ask me recently, it's like an Uber driver. She was like, somehow he got on my becoming Catholic. I can weasel that into pretty much any conversation. And she may have been asking about my rosary. She said, why? Like, why now? And I said, love called me here. And she didn't understand.

0: perfectly balanced, perfectly paradoxical. But what does justice demand? I may not have known some of the things that I was doing were wrong. But, and this is how I explain it to people that maybe want to debate Catholicism as it comes to temporal punishment or salvation. Like, look, you murder somebody and you repent and give your life to Jesus, do you not get to go to prison then? Mm-hmm. Does the judge go, okay, good news? We looked at prison as hell. Hell's not a prison. Any more than prison is, in essence, punishment for a time, right? Hell is like forever. But there's something about what we've done in this time on earth that demands justice, or at least consequences for what we've done.
1: Right.
0: And so I'm, again, I know, for all I know, I'm going to spend the rest of my life alone. I have no idea what comes next for me. I just know that thy will be done is really the hardest phrase in the English language, in the human language,
1: right.
0: To say that genuinely and accept that, but to also not be consumed by these people that hurt me, these people that did that, but only be consumed with one thing, which is to know Jesus Christ and to make this guy ready for heaven.
1: Yeah.
0: It's the two things I can control.
1: Yeah. Well, like you said, sorrow and joy can coexist together, right? And we can, in the midst of suffering, we can trust that God is a good father, right? And so that he knows, as we're in difficult circumstances, that he's bringing good out of it.
0: Yeah.
1: Jeremy, we have just about 5 minutes left here. And so I want to make sure that you've shared just some very consoling words. But I mean, once again, just for those who, you know, have felt drawn, maybe they're feeling drawn to the Catholic Church, or they have come home, but they're encountered some of these sufferings.
0: Yeah.
1: Perhaps they're still in them, you know, in some ways, as you still are, right? What's a word of encouragement for those who are perhaps discouraged on that journey?
0: Well, I'll give two contrasting words. The first is, it's probably going to be like this for a lot longer. And there's really nothing you can do about it. The second would be, it is a good thing. And we have an opportunity here to love our enemies. It's a funny thing about enemies, right? The more enemies you have, the more people you have to love. So if we're really living rightly, we ought to have enemies. But this tremendous opportunity to love another person who is, in this moment, very hard to love, right? And Jesus challenges us on that. Even the pagans love their friends, right? I want you to love your enemies. The answer to how we ought to live life is found in the Beatitudes. It's all right there.
1: Yeah.
0: And it's actually, frankly, not really that hard to just get up in the morning and let something go. I don't need to understand I might want to, but I don't need to understand why their response was so awful, why it was so destructive. What I do know is God saw fit to pull me out of a sinking ship. And I'm grateful for that. And I still love these people and I miss them. And I hope we can be reconciled on this side of heaven. But the moment you begin to give into bitterness, it is a very short step from bitterness to hate. And then you're in trouble. Then you're in a lot of trouble. And I just won't do it. It's too much good.
1: Yeah.
0: There's just too much to enjoy in the life that God gave us, in spite of, you know, every seed I planted since I became Catholic has just died.
1: Mm-hmm.
0: Everything I've tried has just died. And it's not my job to see it through to life. It's, of course, that's up to the Lord. But there's even been things, seeds I planted that have grown a beautiful, beautiful plants. And then one day I'll wake up and he'll hand me an axe and he'll say, I need you to go cut that down. And I'm just like, but why? You know, reluctant to my cross every day as I am, I do it. That relationship is much more interesting to me than the ones in here that I've lost.
1: Yeah.
0: I have enough questions and working outs with my Heavenly Father. I'm just not worried about that. I can go forward. I can hold on to the good. I can go forward. What matters is my children, that they would grow up, that they could at least look back. Because every day I wonder if I'm letting them down in some way that I can't see. I don't know. As joyful and peaceful of a home as I'm trying to give them, I don't know. But I can control the father that they remember 10 years from now. That their dad wakes up every day and it's, guys, it's just not a big deal.
1: Yeah.
0: It's just not a big deal. And we play and we laugh and we talk about our

0: faith. And those are just too good. They're too good mm-hmm. to let anybody take that from me, because joy isn't something you lose. Joy is something you give away. Mm-hmm. And I'm just bound and determined. Nobody's going to take it from me. It's mine. It's mine. And you have to claw it out of my cold, dead hands.
1: Well, and like you said, like the Beatitudes really are the heart of the gospel there, where embedded in them, in that core teaching of Jesus, is that like suffering is necessary. There's going to be part of it, but he promises joy.
0: Yeah.
1: He promises that comfort, that consolation. If we'll just follow him, that there will be joy.
0: True, brother. There are days I look at my life and I'm like, it's so bad. It's so much worse than I would ever want to say on a television show. I can't keep from saying. I can't explain it. I can't. You'd see it on my face, hopefully, right? I wanted something totally different from my life. I still do. God knows what I want. I've told him what I want. Whether he gives it to me, I have no idea. But I can't keep from singing.
1: Yeah. As Augustine says, sing, but continue the journey.
0: Yeah.
1: Brother, thank you so much for sharing your story.
0: You bet.
1: We're praying for
0: God
1: you.
0: God bless you. Thank you.
1: As the journey continues and whatever projects are next that God brings into your life.
0: To the end. To the end, brother.
1: Thank you for being here for this episode of the Journey Home program. I pray that Jeremy's story is an inspiration to you. And again, a special shout out. So many people who have shared their stories on the show, a big part of the journey is both perhaps division in Christian groups, scandals, crises, but also, the loss of relationships and the suffering as a result of conviction, as the result of the journey. And so know that we're praying for you. And the Coming Home Network is a community of people who are praying together and continuing the journey amidst that suffering. Again, remembering that joy remains even in the midst of sorrow if we hold on to it, if we follow Christ. And so please check out chnetwork.org and join that community. We'll be back again next week with another story. In the meantime, God bless.
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0: us are called to serve God in different ways. Whether our mission seems large or small, we know that it will require us to take up our own cross and that will ultimately lead us to glory. Find out more next on Breaking the Bread. The liturgy this week continues to instruct us in the elements of discipleship. We're told that even the most humble among us have a share in the mission Christ gives to his church. We're not all called to the ministry of the apostles or to be prophets like Elisha in today's first reading. But each of us is called to a holy life. At baptism, our lives were joined forever to the cross of Jesus Christ, as Paul tells us in Sunday's epistle. Baptized into his death, we're to renounce sin and live for God in Christ. We are to follow him, each of us taking up our personal cross, as Jesus says in Sunday's gospel. That doesn't mean we will all be asked to suffer a martyr's death, but each of us is called to self-denial, to the offering of our lives in service of God's plan. Jesus must be elevated to first place in our lives, above even our closest bonds of kinship and love. By baptism, we've been made part of a new family, the kingdom of God, the church. We are to proclaim that kingdom with our lives, bringing our fathers and mothers and all men and women to live as little ones under God's fatherhood and the kingship of the Holy One. We do this by opening our hearts and homes to the service of the Lord, following the Shunammite woman's example in Sunday's first reading. As Jesus tells us, we're to receive others, not only prophets, but also little children, the poor and the imprisoned, as we receive Christ himself. As we sing in Sunday's psalm, we are to testify to his favors and kindness in our lives. We're to hold fast to the promise that if we have died with Christ, we shall also live. That if we lose our lives for his sake, we shall certainly find our reward and walk forever before his face. This is Scott Hahn for Breaking the Bread.
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4: We're all called to be great saints.
2: Don't miss the opportunity. I couldn't swallow. Anyway, this is ice powder. I don't know why I have to explain this every night. But it's not something to have in your mouth when that light goes on, I can tell you. Because you can't swallow that fast. But anyway, we're here together. And I don't know about you, but we in Alabama had a terrible storm. It wasn't even a tornado, was it? What was it? A what? Straight line wind. What'd that mean? Huh? Just wind going straight ahead. Oh, we know why? Nobody knows why. That's a dumb question to ask. Only God, huh? Oh, only God knows why, right? I never saw a camera this close. Is it supposed to be that way? It is? Okay, here I am, everybody. But you know, it was kind of funny in our place because we always think we're ready for anything. You feel that way sometimes? You're ready for anything? Well, all we heard was one yell that said, "Tornado!" Well, we didn't. We have 100,000 square feet in that house, and nobody knew where to go. Nobody. So they're all running to me, and I said, "Don't look at me. I don't know where to go either." So I said, "Okay, we'll go to chapel. If he goes, we go with him." So we went in there, and we started saying, I advise this very much. That wind was, oh. It was so strong, it ate out some of the mortar from the block. It just went in one place. And then our bell tower has been leaking, and I won't give the name of the company who built it, but if you don't fix it, I'm going to. I hope somebody in that company heard me tonight. But anyway, they had to take the tile off the roof so they could walk on it. So wherever they took the tile off, it leaked. In a 100-mile wind and pouring, we're going around with these little buckets, you know, trying to catch the water here and there. And the gift shop where we had all our supplies and everything, it was leaking through the lights everywhere. Anyway, I had many thoughts I never expressed. Just wanted you to know that I had them, but I never expressed them. I'm still thinking them, though. I mean. I said there has to be a time even God loses his patience, you know. But anyway, I just wanted to share with you something that happened to me the other day, which was so, for me, was exciting. Just for me. I don't think it affects anybody else, but because I was so excited, I wanted to share it with you. Is that okay? Well, if it isn't, I'm going to share it anyway. You know, I told you many times how we got to build this absolutely magnificent temple. And when we were in Bogota, we wanted to tell all the people in South America that EWTN in a year's time would have a Spanish network going into South America and Spain and Italy and many other countries. So anyway, we were there and I was invited by our guests to see the shrine of Divino Niño. And so he said to me, you know, you go up this hill, and there is the original statue. Well, when we went to this basilica, with a huge courtyard, big enough for 5,000 people, and they have 20-some masses a day over there. And so I saw this bust of a priest in the corner. And so, nosy that I am, I wanted to go over and see who it was. So I go, and it said Father John Rizzo, which was my father's name. And I said to myself, well, at least there was one decent John Rizzo in this world. Not a nice thought, but that's what I thought. So I said to Father, who is this priest? He said he came from Italy. I thought, figures. You're going to tell me he came from Calabria next. I don't know where he came from. He said, but he was Italian. I said, okay. And very simple. Okay. He said he had great devotion to the child Jesus. And when he came from Italy, there was nothing there. You know, people very poor. And so he put two tables out. One table had the Divine Child on it, and the other table said Mass. Well, the people came from everywhere. And you're hungry people. So he's getting a little bit scared, you know. So he talks to the child Jesus out loud, and this all these people listening, and he says, Divino Niño, do you see these people? They're hungry. They're all hungry. And if you don't give them something to eat, they're going to kill me and smash you. A typical Italian priest. And so, all of a sudden, out of nowhere, come these cartons and carts of food. And the poor man is more petrified now than he was before. And the people are going wild, you know. Well, now every week that happens. Every week. So now the people are beginning to bring the sick. And they bring people on stretchers. They bring people that are blind and can't hear. I mean, it is a crowd of people coming, all sick. Now, the poor man is scared for sure because they expect him to do something about it. And so he goes to the child Jesus again and he says, look, you see these people, they're sick. And if you don't heal them, they're going to kill me and smash you. Now, I never talked that way to the child Jesus. I haven't even thought of it, but he was a simple man that had a beautiful relationship with the babe child Jesus. Well, all of a sudden, from way out at the end of the field, comes the man yelling and screaming. He was crippled from birth, and he's walking, he's running, he's doing everything. Well, other people are doing the same. Well, he doesn't know what to do. So he goes to his provincial and he says, I want to build a church, but that isn't the word he used, but I found that out later. I'm going to spoil my point if I say the whole thing right, okay? So they say, no, we can't build a church, we don't have any money. He said, but the people have talent. So they let him build a small church. Now, Father's telling me all this, and I feel comfortable with this Father John Rizzo. And I thought, well, you know, he's a simple man. He speaks to God in a simple way. And I would like him. So, Father says, you know, you want to go up and see the original statue. It was just, oh, it's about that big. That's all. And so I'm going there, and the statue, oh, there must have been maybe as many people here tonight. And the statue's facing that way, and I'm facing this way. I'm just looking. I am just looking at the statue sideways. All of a sudden, he turns, and he's not a statue. He's a child. And he looks at me, and I never saw such beautiful eyes in my whole life. Never will again, I guess. And so he looked at me and he said, build me a temple and I will help those who help you. And then all of a sudden he turns and he's a statue again. And I thought, my heart was beating 100 miles an hour. And I started to cry and I thought, what is a temple? You know, I've heard of Masonic temples, Jewish temples. I never heard of a Catholic temple. I wasn't certain, but I heard him. And I didn't understand what he meant when he said, I will help those who help you. I didn't understand that either. So the sisters came up to me and they said, what's the matter? And I said, oh, nothing, nothing. So when I got home, I thought, I got to tell them, otherwise I won't be able to build a temple, you know. But I still never knew. And then a couple months later, we were in Rome and coming out of the Basilica, I saw the word, this temple was consecrated on a certain date. So I thought, there is a temple. So, now I'm back to where I was 2 weeks ago. Sister comes up to me and said, you know, this woman sent you a book on the Divine Child Jesus. I said, oh, I must have 150 of them. But they're not like that one. Okay, so I took it. And that evening, before going to bed, I thought, well, I think I'll read it, because he's so cute. You know, you can't resist a little child like that. I open it up. Guess who was there? Father John Rizzo. And look at that. Look at him. Well, I couldn't believe my eyes. You know, there he was. A big man, not too cheerful, but says, Father John Rizzo, founder of the Divine Infant Jesus Parish. Parish? No, I said. Well, I'm looking through the book. And what does it say? On December 25th, 1937, the first rock for the temple of the child Jesus was blessed. And then it says here, Father died before the big temple was built. And it says here, and my heart was beating another 100 miles an hour because he said temple to me. He didn't say parish. He didn't say church. He didn't say oratory. He said temple. And so I was so excited. And it says here that the Divine Infant Jesus Temple was dedicated in 1992. 3 years later, he tells me, build me a temple. Well, you got to be patient with me tonight. I've got asthma, bronchitis, a sinus headache, and my nose is running, all on TV. So, if you don't mind, there's nothing I can do about it. You know, we're hearing a lot today on all the terrible things going to happen to the world this century. The big earthquake, the big, what do you call these, under when earthquakes are under the ground, what do they call them? Well, anyway, under New York City is a massive earthquake about to happen. Not today or tomorrow, but before this century, you want me to do this, right? Okay, thank you. He's really a guard, but he does this mostly. But I think we need to think of that. Fault lines, thank you. There are big fault lines under New York. There's big fault lines in California. I'm not telling you all to move. Where are you going to go? I'm only saying, as I have said 100,000 times somewhere, that you need to get your soul ready. You know, I don't know why people are so afraid. 2 weeks ago, I talked about hell. A lot of people live there now, don't you think? Sure. All of us are living in purgatory. You know, if this is heaven, Lord, save us all. You know, we're in the wrong place. This is purgatory. This is purgatory. And there are many things happening. Somehow we're in some kind of war. Nobody knows what. There are wars and rumors of wars. Well, we say it's been that way for centuries. True. But it was in the time of other people's century and other people's purification. There's a good book out called Sent to Earth. I'm not advertising, but I guess I am. It's an excellent book. It explains why, through the centuries, the Bronze Age and Rome, oh boy, you can see why the Lord took care of Rome. But see, what I don't understand is we're not afraid of sin. That's why people commit so much sin. You don't believe the consequences. See, you know what I think the Lord's doing? Nobody's paying attention to Our Lady over these wonderful apparitions we've had. Nobody's paying attention to Our Lord, who's been bleeding in many statues. Nobody's paying attention to Fatima. Now, these many, I don't say all of them were, but some of these scientists, I guess you would call them scientists, okay? Physicists and whatever else they are saying to the people, look, it's not going to be the same anymore. Now they have some kind of hot stuff going up here, warming and all this stuff. See, you cannot abuse something constantly and not expect a reaction. Whether it's people or the earth, it's going to respond. Going to respond. I just want everybody in this world that listens to this network to be ready. That's all. In India, oh God, that was a terrible earthquake. You say, well, it can't happen here. Don't kid yourself. Do you know there was an earthquake at the Mississippi River? It went backwards for a week. And the bells rang in Connecticut. I like that one. All I'm saying is, if you're Catholic, go to a confession. I know you don't want to stop your, what do they call it today, your way of life? No, that isn't what they say. Whatever it is, you got to stop. You know, a man was saying to us, he was an atheist. Didn't believe in God, never did, from when he was a kid. And he went to France with his professor, art class, so they all went to France, and he got a terrible pain in his abdomen, and his colon ruptured, and he was dying. And he died. He died. And before he died, he was telling his wife that there's nothing else, you know, death is the end of everything. It's nothing but a black hole. Well, he dies, and all of a sudden, he feels himself up off the table, and he's looking down on his body. And he's looking at his wife, and she's crying, and he's saying, "Hey, I'm okay, don't cry." Well, he's not, he's dead. Dead or a doornail. And he doesn't understand why she doesn't hear him. And he say, "I'm alive." Then all of a sudden he hears two men speaking in the hallway in English. So he's in France. So he go and he heard the one man say, "He's not coming yet." Well, now he's inquisitive, see. So he goes outside, and these are two, he thinks, two men. He said, "They look different, though. They had very elongated faces." And they told him to follow them. Immediately, there was a dense fog. And he said, it was fog, and the fog he never saw before. And the further on they walked, the denser the fog. Suddenly, these men begin to insult him terribly. They begin to use the worst kind of language. All of a sudden, they're pushing him back and forth. And then, he said they had like long fingers, and they start pulling his skin off. But he said he didn't have any skin, but he felt like he did. And suddenly, here's a man who didn't believe in God, wanted nothing to do with God, and he says, "Oh, God." And those two just went as far back as they could go. Now he's scared. He's scared. And he said, "Jesus, save me." Immediately, the fog left. And there he was. He saw Jesus. And there were a couple angels there, probably one was his own. And they began to show him, like a television screen, his entire life, from when he was a baby all the way to being in France. And he said, "All I wanted to do is stay there. I didn't want to go back." And Jesus said to him, "You must go back. You're not ready." Well, he got back, and they began to operate. He became a minister. There is a hell. There is a hell. I didn't want any of you to go there. Your way of life may not be too good, huh? But it's never too late. And some of you that are Catholic, who had that awesome opportunity of going to confession. What a wonderful thing. So, I'm not going to, you know, preach hell and fire, but I just want to remind you. They say, don't scare people. Do you see the movies that your kids watch? Which scare me. Do you think the sweaters they're wearing were these ugly, ugly beings? Do you see the games they play? And you're telling me hell? Well, they've seen hell. They just don't know what to call it. Oh, I've never seen such grotesque games in my life. These are children's games, children's cartoons. See? So don't give me that thing. Oh, you scare me. I want to scare hell out of you. That's what I want to do. That's my job, is to be a thorn in your side. I want you, every time you have an opportunity, I didn't say temptation, I said opportunity for some kind of sin, I want my face before you, making you as miserable as possible. I asked our Lord to do that. That happened one day. This young girl was going to commit suicide. And she was running. She was going to jump over a bridge or something. And suddenly she said she saw my face in front of her. And she stopped dead. And she changed her mind. I don't ask God for big things, just a lot of little things, like giving you strength and courage to carry your cross. We all have a cross. We all have a cross, all of us. In some fashion, carry it. Don't bury it. Don't drag it. All you old people get so discouraged. Hey, you got one foot in the grave. What's your problem? Where are you going? But there's no place for you to go up and down. You know, you and I are past this middle age thing. You know, we're past that. When you find your face in the middle section of a senior magazine, you know you've made it. That's what I saw not too long ago. Just my face right center page on a senior magazine. That's what am I doing in there? I said, well, I know what I'm doing in there. See, it doesn't matter how old you are. Young people die, old people die. See, sometimes we die suddenly. We don't want to do that. But see, when you die, it's over. That's what's so final about it, isn't it, huh? It's over. And then you have to stand there for judgment. You're all by yourself. I know that. There's nobody there with me. Nobody. I was by myself. So just think about that. Things are tough, and they're getting tougher. All I want you to do, I hope you live 1,000 years. But if you die, I want you to die well. I don't want you to go to the other place. I was going to take tonight the 20th chapter of St. Matthew. And you know, I felt sorry for the Lord the other day. First, he appears to everybody, and Our Lady's appearing seemingly to everybody, and nobody's listening. Yeah, listen. I was surprised and a little hurt for the Lord, because now he's using atheists and he's using professors and scientists to tell us that this world we know in this century will not look the same. The glaciers are melting. I mean, we're going to have a whole new world. That's wonderful. I said, Lord, I know I'm not going to live to be 178. But when I get to heaven, could I peek down and just see how it's going to look? I mean, it has to be wonderful. When the Lord gets done purifying this whole wide world, it's going to look so beautiful because it won't have sin on it anymore. And everybody will love each other because he promises here a new heaven and a new earth. Well, what's new about it? Well, it's not new now, I can tell you. It's getting old. It isn't even what it used to be when I was a kid. My grandma never locked the doors of her house. Did your parents, all of you up in your years, you know, did you ever lock your doors? Never. Never. My grandma's door was always open, day and night. God, you want to put a wall around your house now. see the world different. Oh, he's going to change it. Oh, wonderful. We'll have grass greener than you've ever seen it. You'll have beauty you've never seen before. There'll be peace everywhere. Your families will be one family again. There won't be all the things there are now. That's why I look forward to it. I say, Mother, are you nuts? You look forward to chastisement? Yeah, I do. Because of the end result. I look forward to your kids having a happy time. Of living in a home that's loving and understanding and in a place that's safe. I look forward to that. I look forward to the church being vibrant again and not so divided. Every time you go to Mass somewhere, it's different. Like electronic church, you know? Every time you go to Mass, you get another shock. I want it to be one holy Catholic apostolic church where people of all faiths come to that fold. Oh, I look forward to that. Let's see what our dear Lord says here. This is about the vineyard. You know that? It says, now the kingdom of heaven is like a landowner. Y'all own land, don't you? Everybody owns something. And he went out at daybreak to hire workers. Well, that sounds pretty normal. That's pretty much like we used to do when we built this place. And he made an agreement with the workers for one denarius for a whole day. Not bad. For that day, it wasn't bad. Now, going out about third hour, maybe 9 o'clock, something like that, he sees some people standing there, no work. And he said, now you go in my vineyard too. I said, okay, one denarii. Then he goes to sixth hour and the ninth. That's maybe 3-4 o'clock in the afternoon. And they all go. He says, I will give you a fair wage. You notice today nobody gets a fair wage. I had an employer say to me the other day, you know, I like to hire people that like to work. I pay well. The first thing they ask is, how much vacation do I get? Oh, I said, that's nothing. I had a girl apply. She wanted to know how much debt we had. I said, oh, you really want to know? She said, yes. I said, you expect to pay it? Why are you so nosy if you don't want to do something about it? Well, I just want to know what I'm entering into. I said, anything else you want to know? She said, well, I like to know if we have vacations. I said, vacation? She said, yes. I said, what is that? She said, vacation? You don't know what vacation is? I said, well, I don't think I do because I've never had one. I said, I work for God. I'm off on Sundays, but I don't know anything about vacations. What would I do on a vacation? She said, well, I wouldn't know. I said, I don't either. I wouldn't know what to do on a vacation. Most people I see come home are dead tired. I mean, you look haggard. You look tired. I don't know. I would just sit home and enjoy it. That would be a good vacation, I guess. So I don't understand. Personally, I don't understand vacation because my day is the same every day. When I was younger, I was too poor. Now that I'm older, I'm too old, so I don't have a problem with vacations. So then she wanted to know, after vacation, you know, did she go home for a visit? And I said, sweetheart, you don't have a vacation. Because all you do here is love Jesus and the Eucharist. And we adore him day and night, and you don't have vocation. I don't know what happened to the poor girl, because we're all in that mood, you know, of what do I get out of it? Ooh, that's not too good. What do you put in it is what's important, not what you get out of it. We will have our reward or whatever we have up there. I wouldn't care if the Lord put me at the gate just watching everybody else have a good time. See, when we deal with God, we have to love him for himself. And you're going to learn something here tonight. Now at the 11th hour, he went out and found more men standing around. Ah, boy, you're up there now. There's really not much left to a work day. He said, why have you been standing here idle all day? Just because no one hired us. He said, oh, go in my vineyards. Ah, they work maybe 2 hours. Now, the owner of the vineyard said to the bailiff, call the workers and pay them their wages, starting with the last arrival. 2 hours. Get it? 2 miserable hours in the cool of the night. No sun. Don't have to worry about lunch. 2 hours. Okay. Ending with the first. Now, do you want to add insult to injury? Okay. The first were still working while the last were getting paid. How do you like that one? Are you beginning to get upset? No? Yeah, you should. Now, when the first came, they expect to get more. Got the same denarius. Now they're beginning to think. Hey, they said. They grumbled. These men too came last. Oh boy, look here. And they only work 1 hour. Yeah. Oh boy, this is great. And you treated them the same as us. Getting to you, huh? Well, and we have done a heavy day's work. Here it comes. In all the heat. And he said, my friend, I do you no injustice. Did you not agree from 1 denarii? Yeah? Then take your earnings and go home. If I choose to pay the last as much as I pay you, do I not have a right to do what I want? Or are you jealous of my generosity? Oh, you see? This reminds me of the woman who came to me one day. I told you this, but we always get new viewers. And she did have a hard time with her husband. I mean, she did have one hard time. Well, he dies. But she was so upset. She said, do you know what that rat did to me? I said, no. I wasn't sure I wanted to know. She said, he wasn't even baptized when I married him and went through hell. I said, okay. Well, she looked at me. She said, on his deathbed, boy, she's getting hot. He was baptized. He got all the sacraments. He went to confession and he died. I said, well, aren't you happy? No, I'm not happy. The rat went straight to heaven. I said, well, aren't you happy with that? No. I want him to suffer a little bit. God. You know, if it was that bad, you'd think you'd be happy. Well, this is what our Lord's talking about. See? That's what he's talking about. There are many people that steal heaven. Like the great thief, the thief on the cross, did he steal heaven? Oh, he suffered, though. Don't you kid yourself. The one went to hell. The other went to heaven. This day, our Lord said, you shall be with me in paradise. You know how long Peter had to wait before he died? And then he died upside down. On a cross. And here's this thief, you know, thief. But he admitted he was guilty. He deserved what he got, and he accepted it. And all he said was, Lord, remember me when you come into your kingdom. And what did our Lord say? He said, the merciful Jesus. He says, this day you shall be with me in paradise. Now, don't you want to go to confession, huh? Don't you want to change your life? Otherwise, you're going to be like these people. You're taking a chance. You didn't take too many risks, you know. And like that atheist I was talking to about, you may not be the one chosen to come back. And what did our Lord say? The last shall be first. And the first, last. What does all that mean? Well, it means that if we pray for the hardest sinner, if you pray, keep praying for that person in your life that you want converted, don't stop. He may come back the last minute, the last second, the last instant he can come back, and then be with God forever. And we have a call. Hello?
5: Hello, Mother. This is Sandra from San Diego.
2: Oh, wonderful. What's your question?
5: Hi, we love you here in California, Mother.
2: Thank you.
5: My question is Jesus more merciful than he is just, or is he equally both?
2: God is infinitely merciful and infinitely just. It is an act of God's mercy that he is just. I want to repeat that. It is an act of God's mercy that he is just. Can you imagine walking around with all these people from hell all day long? Ooh. Hell is the justice of God, but he doesn't put anybody in hell. That person goes to hell on his own because he cannot stand God. You know, I asked a priest not so long ago, a friend of mine, I said, have you ever been present, you know, at a deathbed that you really feel this person went to hell? He said, only one. And I said, well, what happened? He said, I came in and I wanted him to go to confession. He wouldn't. He cursed God. And he was in the act of dying, and I put the crucifix to his lips, and he took it and he threw it against the wall. And he said, I don't want to be with God forever. Well, I would suppose it'd be hard to judge that too, but anybody that goes to hell is not placed there by God. They go because they cannot stand the holiness of God. See? If you live a filthy life, you could die being happy with the filth. That's the way it is. And so God's just, if God were to chastise the world at this point, now all of you think hard. If he were to chastise the world tomorrow and make it 1,000 times better, would you say that's a good thing? Wouldn't you? They have the company who built the temple and the monastery is still there. He's a wonderful man. And he did something sweet the other day, and I said to him, may you live 1,000 years. He looked at me and he said, no, not the way the world is today. If it gets worse in 10 or 20 more years, I don't want to stay here. And I was surprised because I guess I didn't expect it. But I knew what he meant. If you smoke cigarettes, you're going to get lung cancer. There's no doubt about it. It takes time, but you're going to get. If you drink a pint of liqueur or whiskey or wine a day, your liver's not going to take it. It's not made to be pickled. You're going to get it. You can't blame God. See, it's just going to happen, that's all. We, as human beings made to the image and likeness of God, that have memory, imagination, intellect, and will, we have to take the consequences of our mistakes and our sins.

0: Okay, Charles, what's your question?
1: I've been reading the lives of some great saints, Saint Francis and Saint Clare of Assisi, Saint Clare of Saint Teresa of Avila.
0: Yeah.
1: And I find that the latter, I feel that I should be on my pilgrimage to heaven. I'm not even on it yet.
0: You're not what yet? What is he?
2: Not on the ladder on the pilgrimage to heaven.
0: Oh. Well, if you're living, you are. And you are living, definitely. If you're striving, if you're reading the lives of the saints, at least you're making an effort. But you see, you're reading the lives of mystical saints. Why don't you go to Mother Cabrini? Don Bosco. Who? Well, every saint is different. The little flower of Jesus. Read those saints that are more akin to your way of life. They worked. They ate. They slept. They drank. They had their big crosses, their little crosses. The difference between the saints and ourselves is that Jesus and Mary was a part of their daily life. We seem to have two lives. One wrapped around ourselves and sin and everything else. The other, well, on Sundays. We're pretty good. So I think that you have to understand holiness is for everybody. Now, did I answer that question? No, I did? Okay. Is there another one? There is not. Okay. So, you know, we're all in this together. The world is slowly going down, and we have to lift it up. Talk to Jesus. Just talk to him like you would talk to each other, or talk to me. See? You can talk. He loves you to talk to him. He loves you to tell him everything, little things, good things, happy things. Every time I get a new pair of shoes, especially now since I can walk without braces, I go show him. I know he knows. He's God. He knows everything. He wants me to tell him. He wants me to thank him. I go there, I say, thank you, Jesus, for the new shoes. Maybe you could work on them, stretch a little bit. Feel kind of tight. Anyway, bless him. Isn't that what he meant when he said, unless you become as little children, you shall not enter the kingdom? You need to do that, see? Just a child. I was looking up at the water pouring in the other morning, night. It was night. Well, it looked night. It was only about 3:30. I said, Lord, do you remember it took 5 years to build this thing? 5 years. And the first storm, real storm, comes. And it looks like somebody's going to take a bath. I mean, I never saw so much water coming down. And remember all you people who put it together. All you people who have the tiles still off. It's not a threat, eh? It's not a threat. I just want to keep dry, if you don't mind. Well, I gotta go. I love you, and God loves you infinitely. Bye now.

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8: The best way to pray is simply to open our minds and our hearts to God, to allow His presence to begin to fill us, to restore us, to refresh us, to make us new. 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
10: In the Gospel for the 13th Sunday of Ordinary Time, we read Jesus say to His apostles, "Whoever loves father or mother more than me is not worthy of me, and whoever loves son or daughter more than me is not worthy of me, and whoever does not take up his cross and follow me is not worthy of me. Whoever finds his life will lose it, and whoever loses his life for my sake will find it." These words are challenging. Why does Jesus say them? Does Jesus have something against the profound love that we can have for our parents? Or the intense love that we could have for our children? Does Jesus not want us to have a happy life by not having suffering and sorrow in it? Of course Jesus wants to bless all that is truly loving. Of course Jesus wants us to have happiness in this life. So then how do we interpret His words? This is important because many people don't follow Jesus with all their hearts because they're scared of losing something. We're afraid that God will take something away of the intensity of our relationships or of the things that make us happy in life. In fact, however, nothing could be further from the truth. In fact, loving God doesn't take anything away from your life. Instead, loving God makes everything better. When you put God first, you allow every other love that you have to be attached to the infinite, every imperfect love that you have to be attached to the perfect. You don't limit your love, you expand your love. And therefore, you don't limit your life, you expand your life. God redefines our happiness. He reminds us of those profound words of Mother Teresa. If you want joy, look for love. And so loving God will not take away our joy. Instead, it's the only thing that guarantees it.
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1: Welcome. I'm Father Mitch Pacwa, and welcome to Scripture and Tradition. Today, we will look at St. Paul's explanation of how through the cross, Christ's death and resurrection increased the power of the sacrament of baptism to restore freedom in our lives to make good decisions. 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And the number to call if you are in North America is 1-800-221-9460. 1-800-221-9460. 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It's country code 1, area code 205-271-2980. 1-205-271-2980. You can also email your question or comment to scriptureandtradition@ewtn.com. So, of course, you can follow along with us in the book that we're using for this Bible study. It is called St. Paul on the Power of the Cross. You can get this book at EWTN's religious catalog, EWTNRC.com, where it is item number 84075. And if you already have this book, we are starting today on page 88, where we are going to look at Romans chapter 6. So this is a very important element, and I want to take this in parts. Let's start off just with looking at Romans 6, verses 1 and 2. Because here, St. Paul is continuing from the discussion he began in chapter 5 of Romans. And he does this with a couple of rhetorical questions that he then gives a quick answer to, an important one. So let's just take verses 1 and 2. What then are we to say? Should we continue in sin? In order that grace may abound? By no means. How can we who died to sin go on living in it? Now let's stop there a second and let's take a look at what the question is. In Romans 5, verse 20, St. Paul explained that the law came in to increase our trespasses. In other words, God gave the law to show us that we are sinning. And where sin increased, especially the knowledge of sin, we realized that we're sinning, where sin increased, grace abounded even more. Or as a matter of fact, he even uses the word, it's superabounded or hyperabounded. So that as sin reigned in death, grace might also reign through righteousness to eternal life through Jesus Christ. So here in chapter 6, verse 1, he is asking a rhetorical question. Well, are we to continue in sin so that grace may abound? In other words, he doesn't know anybody in Rome. He doesn't know them. He's never met them. They haven't met him. This is an introductory letter. But he is anticipating a possible objection to his theory of grace, that where sin increases, grace super increases or hyper abounds. His point is that God's grace is always more powerful than sin. That's his point. But some people say, well, therefore, we ought to sin a lot more, and then God's grace will be given to us all the more. Now, in fact, he's talking about a real problem. This theory was, I mean, I don't have it firsthand, but was allegedly ascribed to the famous Russian Orthodox monk known as Rasputin. He was, in fact, a man that caused a lot of trouble for the old Russian Empire, for the Tsar and the Tsarina, and, you know, misguided the royal family through the Tsarina, the queen, the empress. And he had a theory that how will I increase the grace of Christ if I don't sin even more? So he committed lots of sin. He had plenty of boyfriends, girlfriends, money, drunkenness, orgies, all this stuff. He was, you know, he committed lots and lots of sins according to the people that knew him. And I certainly know that my step-grandfather, who came from Russia, Belarus actually, but he hated Rasputin because of the damage he did to Russia. So that was a bad theory. And Paul is saying, are we supposed to continue in sin so that grace will grow? That's the problem he presents. His answer is, by no means. By no means. How can we who died to sin still live in it? So that if we died to sin, we stop committing sin. Okay? That's his first point. So, I just wanted to get that clear. Now let's take a look at the next section, which is really verses 3 to 5. And let's just go to 3 to 5. He says then, I continue on, do you not know that all of us who have been baptized into Christ Jesus were baptized into his death? Therefore, we have been buried with him by baptism into death, so that just as Christ was raised from the dead by the glory of the Father, so we too might walk in the newness of life. For if we have been united with him in a death like his, we will certainly be united with him in a resurrection like his. We know that our old self was crucified with him, so that the body of sin might be destroyed, and we might no longer be enslaved to sin. For whoever has died is freed from sin. But if we have died with Christ, we believe that we will also live with him. We know that Christ, being raised from the dead, will never die again. Death no longer has dominion over him. The death he died to sin once for all. But the life he lives to God. So you also must consider yourself dead to sin and alive to God in Christ Jesus. Therefore, do not let sin exercise dominion in your mortal bodies to make you obey their passions. No longer present your members to sin as instruments of wickedness, but present yourselves to God as those who've been brought from death to life, and present your members to God as instruments of righteousness. For sin will have no dominion over you, since you are not under law, but under grace. Okay. So, again, let's chunk this down into smaller sections, because there's a tremendous amount there, and we need to see this, you know, step by step. Let's go back to verses 3 to 5. That All of us who've been baptized into Christ Jesus were baptized into his death. This is a very important teaching on the power of baptism. Baptism does not mean a mere washing away with water. That's not the meaning of it. The meaning of baptism is that in baptism we enter into the death of Christ Jesus. We are baptized into his death. And in baptism, we were buried, therefore, with him by baptism into death, so that as Christ was raised from the dead by the glory of the Father, we too might walk in newness of life. So that baptism is how we enter into the mystery of Christ's death and resurrection. In another very important part of this is that the authority of baptism to wash away original sin in an infant and to wash away original sin and any other sins we have committed, you know, if we are adults getting baptized. Many adults are being baptized. We see large numbers of them. So their sins, whether original sin or the other sins they committed, the actual sins. In other words, actual sin means acts that people committed that broke God's law. Acts of sin that went against the Lord and broke off your relationship. Those are forgiven, not because the water as water has power, but because it is an entrance into the death of Jesus and the sin dies with him on the cross. That is the power of baptism. It dies with Jesus Christ on his cross. And we also rise with him in baptism to a newness of life. So we do a couple of symbols. Not only do we pour water, or we can immerse. Catholics are allowed to immerse a person in the water or pour water over them, whichever would be the case by local custom and ability, etc. And that going into the water is a symbol of entering into Christ's death. Coming out of the water is a symbol of the resurrection, which is also added as by symbol of putting on a white garment to symbolize that we have been made new by Christ. It's a sign of our sin being washed away. In the Bible, sin is usually portrayed as being crimson or red in color. Why? Because sin leads to death. So they use red, like a crimson or scarlet, to be a symbol of blood, which happens when there's death. Okay, people shed blood. And that death is replaced with a white garment. So that's one of the things going on there. This power of baptism to enter us into newness of life, that's what the resurrection power is. It's a newness of life. So that we, as Paul says here in verse 5, if we are united with him in a death like his, we die to ourselves and die to sin, then we can be sure they'll have a resurrection like his. This is very important because it also explains what St. Peter wrote about baptism. In 1 Peter 3:21, it says, baptism now saves you, not as a removal of dirt from the body, but as an appeal to God for a clear conscience through the resurrection of Jesus Christ, who has gone to heaven, is at the right hand of God with angels, authorities, and powers subject to him. So that he also sees this not as a water washing away dirt, but as a union with Christ's death and his resurrection and ascension. So this is very, but that's why he says it now saves you. It doesn't mean you're baptized, therefore you're saved. No, it means it now saves you. It's in the process of saving you. And that's a very important thing. Now, how does that happen? This is where verses 6 to 10 come into play. Here, St. Paul wrote, "We know that our old self was crucified with him, so that the sinful body might be destroyed and we might no longer be enslaved to sin." So this idea that the old self is crucified with Christ, we don't crucify it on our own. It is an act of God's grace. The grace of the power of the cross of Jesus Christ makes it possible for our old self to be crucified. And why does it need to be crucified? The old self enslaves us to sin. And this is why he also says that, so that the sinful body might be destroyed and no longer enslaved to sin. This idea of being enslaved to sin is, in modern language, something that refers to addictions. A lot of people talk about their addictions. They recognize certain habits of sin, alcoholics, drug addicts, sexual addicts, gambling addicts, shopping addicts, food addicts, people who eat not because they need nourishment, but because they just want the flavors. And they always want to feel satisfied in their stomach. Oftentimes a sign of depression in a number of those situations, according to some of the psychologists. And this addictive behavior that is sinful becomes very destructive. It can destroy your freedom at the outset. If you become addicted, you don't really have full personal freedom to choose to drink or not to drink. Booze gets more control of you. Drugs get control of you. Sexuality gets control of you. It controls not only you and your behavior, but it becomes destructive in many other ways as it destroys your body, as it destroys your relationships. It's very social. And it destroys your self-image. It destroys your property. You know, this is something that really is a problem. And, you know, all of us deal with certain impaired ability to do good. We're fallen creatures. All of us are. But once we start to give ourselves permission to gluttony, lust, revenge, all sorts of things, alcohol, drugs, etc., gambling, believing that we can make some good money by gambling. The gambling institutions are not charity houses. That's not what they are. They're making money from you. They become multi-billionaires. This is something that really impairs your whole life. And that's one of the things that happens. And for some people who give themselves permission for all those things, the impairment gets worse and worse. You can even have some good motives. Well, I'll just go down with some of the guys, have a couple of drinks, and we'll get along okay, and you know, form our friendships. Yeah, you can have a good motive, but it's still easy for the substance to get control over you rather than you having control over the substance. And as I heard from a friend of mine who was talking about an alcoholic friend of his, he stopped talking to the guy when he was drunk. He told him, "I won't talk to you when you're drunk because it's not you that's speaking, it's the booze." And I've seen that dozens of times throughout the years. So this is something we have to deal with. And that sinful self has to die in Christ. This is a key thing. Now we're going to take a little break. We'll come back and take that into more detail. So please stay with us.

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1: The year 750 AD. During the consecration at the Holy Sacrifice of the Mass, a priest in Lanciano, Italy, who doubts the real presence of Jesus Christ in the Holy Eucharist, is stunned when the host transforms into human flesh and the wine transforms into human blood. The blood then coagulates into five drops, which are said to represent the five wounds of Christ. In 1971, the miracle of Lanciano was confirmed by modern science. The conserved flesh is found to be cardiac muscle tissue, and the blood is human type AB positive, the same blood found in other Eucharistic miracles even today.

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1: All right. Just want to mention that Father Miguel Marie of the Missionaries of the Eternal Word is leading a pilgrimage to Sicily, Assisi, and Rome. That'll be October 10th to 23rd, sort of finishing up this year of St. Francis. You can go to visitationpilgrimages.com or call them at 256-347-1475. And I'm still planning to do the Walking in the Footsteps of Pope Leo the 14th pilgrimage to Peru. Also see not only that's August 3rd to 9th, not only places associated with Pope Leo, like his diocese of Chiclayo, but also we'll see the shrines of St. Rose of Lima and St. Martin de Porres. Both of those are in Lima and some other great places, too. If you want information, just go to givetruewater.com. It's an organization trying to bring drinking water and potable water to very poor areas that don't have it or have enough of it. All right, so we've been talking about the reality of sin and fallenness, and there's something that we have to keep in mind, that St. Paul's point of the difficulty of sin, he'll bring up later on in chapter 7, that it becomes difficult to know, to choose to do what is good, even when you want to. Even when you want to do the good. Again, if you know any alcoholics, especially those already reformed, that they've stopped drinking, ask them how difficult it is to stop drinking alcohol. They may want to. They don't like getting drunk. It hurts. You know, like one of the old country songs mentions, you know, how the pain is greater than the pleasure. You know, that's the way it is with drug dealers, but they still have trouble stopping. That's why when people go through the 12-step programs, and I've helped a number of people in those programs, they really have to start off with realizing they are powerless over alcohol or drugs, gambling, sex, shopping, etc. They are powerless over it. They can't control the substance. The substance controls them and their decisions. And only when they say, you're right, I can't change. I've tried and tried. I can't. And at that point of experiencing their powerlessness, then they're able to go to the second step of saying that God is stronger than alcohol or drugs or gambling or overeating. That God is stronger than that. And then when you realize and come to have an act of faith that God can do that, and in the AA programs, they'll just say a higher power. That's too vague for me. I need Jesus Christ to be the one who is stronger than booze, sex, gambling, overeating, etc. And when we can say that, Lord Jesus, by your cross, you have more power than I do over this substance. I need you. And I give my life to you. I give the mess that I've made to you. That's when we can start to realize that I can die to myself. So that there's not just some vague higher power, but for us Christians, it's the person Jesus Christ, who is God made man. God made man who died on the cross and rose from the dead triumphant over death. As we sing in the beautiful Melkite hymn, Christ is risen, Messiah come, that he has trampled on death in order to redeem us from death. His death, gives the power to trample on death and the compulsive, sinful behavior that will destroy our lives. And we believe that he is raised from the dead, never to die again, so that his death and resurrection continue through all of our lives to have power. It's not only in baptism, but he also, on Easter Sunday night, gave his apostles the power to forgive sins or to bind sins. And the power of that is from the cross and resurrection. Remember, on the cross, he said, "Father, forgive them, they know not what they do." And then on the resurrection, he breathes on the apostles, "As received the Holy Spirit, whosoever sins you forgive, they are forgiven." The power of confession, like baptism, is rooted in the death and resurrection of Jesus Christ. At a confessional, when you confess your sins, you are meeting Jesus Christ crucified in that confessional, and you leave. Excuse me, you leave there risen, raised up. That's why people are so joyful and they feel this burden lifted. The power of the resurrection enters into them in confession. And, you know, I would say this, based on my own life and many other people's life, there are some people who certainly have very sudden moments of conversion and they change all of a sudden. Most of us, it's day by day. And we keep on changing little by little, but that's part of the ongoing process of conversion for us all. Now, let's bring this chapter to a conclusion in verses 11 to 14, where he says, "So you also must consider yourselves dead to sin and alive to God in Christ Jesus." You're not alive on your own power. You're alive in Christ Jesus. "Let not sin therefore reign in your mortal bodies to make you obey their passions." So when you feel, "Oh, I really have to have something really sweet," and then you want to eat the whole cake or something, you want to eat things that you don't need, or just eat, "Well, I've got to taste all these things," or whatever the addiction may be, with booze, etc. These are the passions of your mortal body. They lead you to this. You can have those calmed down. And St. Paul says, "Do not yield your members to sin as instruments of wickedness." Now, this translation is fairly generic by saying the word instrument, which is correct. But there is a word that, the same word, is very commonly used to mean weapon. And, you know, most of our sins occur in our body. This is why we have bodies. We know the world as a human being because of our body. I can't know the world without my body. Now, I might have some senses impaired. I might not be able to hear so well or to see very well. That's possible. But I still know how to sin through the other senses. You know, there might be touch, etc. And we always involve the body in sin. When we gossip, we use our tongue. When we listen to gossip, we use our ears, and the vibrations of our eardrums bring these into us. There are, you know, you can go on with all the other sins, whether it's lust or use your mouth for gluttony and all sorts of things. You use your body for sin. And that's why these become weapons of unrighteousness. That's what he's saying, and he doesn't want us to do that. Instead, yield yourselves to God as men who have been brought from death to life, and your members as weapons of righteousness. that you can use the same bodily members. That's why we don't believe that the body is evil at all. It's capable of using this itself, and we use our bodies for bad things, and we use the things in the world. We pick up a knife, and we can either slice the onions, or we can try to stab somebody. It's still, the knife didn't do it. We used our hands, our body, as a weapon of sinfulness. If we stab somebody, but we use it as at least a good cook and maybe as a weapon for righteousness, if we slice the onions and make dinner for the family, we're doing an act of charity. You know, the same thing goes on with every use of the body. The body can, the mouth can tell gossip and the ears listen, or we can speak the praises of God and build up other people and learn to listen to their needs. This happens all in the body. So what are you going to do? Is it a weapon for God's righteousness, or is it a weapon of wickedness? And this is one of the things that we need to see ourselves as doing. This imagery, you know, St. Paul likes imagery from sports. And even though Christians did not condone or approve of the gladiatorial games that the Romans liked so well, they didn't do it so much in other parts of the empire, except where there were Roman colonies. The other peoples didn't do gladiator fights. That was a Roman thing. So they did it in Rome and in the Roman colonies, where there were Roman citizens in abundance. But he is using that image that we're in a gladiatorial fight for our spiritual life. We have to fight like the gladiators who fought for this life only, and sometimes for their freedom. We fight for eternal life. We don't want to be a gladiator who is trying to destroy other people's lives, the way many of them were, but rather we want to save our lives and save the lives of other people and bring them to know Christ. And our enemy is not our fellow human being, but the evil one himself and his minions. We'll stand up to bad people, to be sure, but the goal is to fight using our body as weapons to gain eternal life. And that will eventually mean the resurrection of the body, because we are in integrity. Body and soul is the way we're supposed to be. And so eventually, there'll be a resurrection of our bodies as well. And it's important, contrary to some psychologists and even certain theologians, we have free will. We want to give our free will to choosing to do what is good. That's very, very important. But we can't make those free will choices by our own human power. Rather, we need the power of the death of Jesus and his resurrection. Let the old self be put to death, and that compulsively sinful self has to die in Christ. And we do that by the renewal of our baptism. If we already are baptized, we renew our baptismal vows, and we renew the freedom from sin by frequent confession. In fact, one of the things that the 12 steps of the Alcoholics Anonymous states is that the fourth step, you have to do a thorough moral inventory. You need to examine your life. And we have, you can go online and see or read old prayer books and moral books to have a good examination of conscience so that it's not just the things I feel bad about myself, but what does God prohibit human beings from doing? And examine my conscience. And then the fifth step of Alcoholics Anonymous is to confess your sins to somebody else, not just yourself. Talk to another human being. You need your mouth as a weapon of righteousness by which in your mouth you admit your sins and confess them and use your ears to hear the words of absolution. I absolve you in the name of the Father, Son, and Holy Spirit. You use your mouth and your ears to speak your sins and confess them and express sorrow, and use your ears to hear the good news of absolution. This is where your body becomes a weapon of God's righteousness. So this is a very important point. And the passions that try to control us will be put to death. So in this, we will have a new union with Christ. That's our goal. The goal is to enter a deeper union with Jesus Christ. And this is an act of our will. He gives us the grace to say, Lord, I want your grace. He makes that offer. He reaches out to us so that we will accept the grace. That's why that famous painting of Christ, Behold, I stand at the door and I knock. If you notice in the painting, there's no door handle on the door, because the door handle's on the inside. Christ knocks, but we have to open from the inside and let him in. This is where he wants to come and sup with us. He wants communion with us, and that's why we receive Holy Communion. And as we are more and more submitted to God's grace, we find more freedom to do what is good. It's a freedom for goodness, from sin, but for goodness, and for the hope of eternal life. So this is why St. Paul urges the Christians in Rome not to let sin reign in their bodies, but rather let them use their free will to choose. Like grace, strengthen the freedom of will so they can choose what is good. And we don't obey the passions. Passions are what come from the body and would make us passive towards this. No. We enter into this and we are concerned that there would be a transformation of us, that God works so that he can save us by his power, the power of faith, the power of Christ's cross, the power of his resurrection. This is how we see the power of the cross in our own lives. We'll stop there and we'll come back in a couple of minutes and get some of your emails and your phone call questions. So please stay with us.

Digital moment with Sandra McDevitt. Did you know there is a legend about the snowdrop, that tiny white flower which peaks up from under the snow sometime in March? Eve wept over the desolation she had brought when paradise was closed. The world was covered with a blanket of continually falling snow. God sent an angel to comfort Eve. As he spoke to her, he caught a snowflake upon which he breathed, bidding it to blossom, saying, "This is a sign, Eve, to thee, that sun and summer soon shall be." The snowflake fluttered to the ground where the angel stood, and the snowflake had fallen. A circle of fragile white flowers grew up. The beautiful snowdrop was given to the earth. This is a reminder that God sends us comfort in our time of need. I'm Sandra McDevitt for EWTN Radio.

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1: All right. Let's start off with some emails before we get to that show. This is from Bob. Bob asks, Father Mitch, a Protestant friend of mine gave me a book which makes a claim that the Greek word for baptism was not correctly translated, that the original Greek word means immerse, and therefore pouring of water only is not a valid baptism. That it states that when the apostle Philip encountered the Ethiopian eunuch, they had to stop to go to a body of water for him to be baptized. This long distance travel would have had enough water for a simple pouring of water. Therefore, he must have had to be immersed. These arguments make sense to me, but would you please help me understand the church's position, Bob? Well, Bob, I'll do my best. I don't know where this person got that book, and I don't know the quality of their Greek learning, but I'm not impressed. First of all, the word bapto and baptizo means to be waterlogged. Doesn't mean immerse. It was used in secular Greek to refer to the waterlogged ships. You know, when ships sink and water displacement's done and they go down, after a long time, the wood becomes just permeated with water. That's what we mean by waterlogged. That's what they used the word for. Now, they then used it in a variety of ways. For instance, in the book of Hebrews chapter 10, the word baptisms is used to include sprinkling. And then you have this very interesting, and I urge you to take a look at this if you in your own Bible. If you take a look at the epistle to the Corinthians, 1 Corinthians chapter 10, verse 1, that we see there that St. Paul teaches us, I don't want you to be ignorant, brothers, that all of you, all have gone from, who are under the cloud, and all were under the sea, and came through the sea, and all were baptized into Moses in the cloud and in the sea. Now, pay attention to that. All the Israelites were baptized into Moses in the cloud and in the sea. And he uses the word here, a baptisanto. They were baptized. Now, why is that interesting? Well, think about that, Bob. Who got immersed in the Red Sea? Was it not the army of Pharaoh and all of his chariots? So Pharaoh, his army, and his chariots got immersed. But St. Paul doesn't say that Pharaoh and his army were baptized. No. It was the Israelites, their ancestors, who were baptized. And what's special about that, Bob? Think about this. And again, I want you to go here and take a look also at Exodus chapter 14, where this happened. And you see that the people of Israel did not even get wet when they went through the Red Sea. They were baptized, but stayed dry shod. Their feet didn't even get wet. So how can they be baptized while they stayed completely dry, while the immersed Egyptians were not baptized, if indeed baptism means immersion. The reason is it doesn't. It doesn't. Also, if you take a look at Mark chapter 7, it says that the Jewish people also baptize pots, pans, and beds. Now, what does he mean by it? You don't put your whole bed into the water to clean it. You get a cloth and wipe it down and rinse off the dust. That's what we see for one meaning of baptism. In fact, baptism can mean immerse. It can mean sprinkle, as in the use of it in Hebrews chapter 10. And it can mean pouring water, like you would on washing furniture or something. And as far as the Ethiopian eunuch goes, this place is known. Remember, he was going along the Mediterranean coast in his chariot. That's why, by the way, we always mention Philip the Deacon when we bless automobiles, because he blessed the chariot of the Ethiopian eunuch by preaching the gospel to him. And one of the things is that the place where he baptized the Ethiopian eunuch was known as a pilgrimage spot. There was eventually a monastery

0: room. So he could not be immersed there. This guy is, this book that your friend has is making that up. And they don't know the actual Holy Land. So that's why they stopped there, because there's plenty of water and they need lots of water to do the baptism, as well as plenty of water to refresh their canteens. All right. So, yeah, it's not quite correct, Bob. And you might take a look at a book on baptism by a Protestant scholar named Joachim Jeremias. In German, it's Joachim Jeremias. It's a book that he wrote on baptism. It's brilliant, brilliant. And he's a Protestant himself. All right, we have a caller, Slavom, who is in Ohio. What can we do for you this fine day? Hello?
1: Hello. Oh, hi. My name is Slava.
0: Oh, Slava. Oh, great, great. Sorry, they misspelled it for me. I misguided. Well, it's good to have you. It's a beautiful name, too. It means glory or honor.
1: Well,
0: so
1: it's, yes.
0: I always like that. So what can we do for you this fine day?
1: Well, first I want to congratulate Father Pacwa for his Golden Jubilee.
0: Thank you. Thank you.
1: Then I would like to ask him about the situation in Holy Land. He
0: yes.
1: was over there so many times. We have a Holy Rosary from Holy Land. But
0: right.
1: now, I don't know, it's so sad.
0: It is. You know, keep this in mind. Hezbollah is the problem in Lebanon. The Lebanese government and the Lebanese people do not want to fight against Israel. And in times past, the government of Syria used to support Hezbollah. That's when the government was headed by the al-Assad family, because they belong to a sect of Islam called the Alawi. And they were an offshoot of the Shiite branch of Islam, a very small offshoot, but an offshoot. And they were very supportive of the government of Iran and of the Shiite Muslims who are Hezbollah. Well, that government has changed. They no longer want to support Hezbollah, and they're not letting the weapons and money come through Syria. But the Hezbollah has lots of weapons given to it by Iran, and they basically have to stop. Israel is tired of having missiles fired from, and they're pretty good quality missiles. Excuse me. Fired from Lebanon. This has, and so they're fighting. Now, sometimes they fight against them, and they're not always careful just to get Hezbollah. They get Lebanese citizens. The Lebanese army, by the way, it's not strong enough to fight Hezbollah on its own. It's just not. The Lebanese are not trying to have a big army and conquer anybody. They're just trying to protect their own people. And Hezbollah is this problem. And so this is where part of the peace plan has to include Iran stopping the support and calling off Hezbollah, and Israel not only stopping their fight against Hezbollah, but also eventually returning back to their side of the border with Lebanon, and a disarming of Hezbollah that would allow the Lebanese army to have, you know, proper, you know, policing of their own country. This is one of the things that has to stop for the sake of everybody. The people of Hezbollah themselves, we want them to prosper. They can't if they try to kill the Israelis or to take over Lebanon, which is one of their plans. So this has to be brought to a stop. And that's why it's all part of the same peace program that we have to develop with Iran. Well, thank you for your question. It's complicated over there, but

0: It can be done by the grace of God. All right. Lord, bless you all and keep you and cause his face to shine upon you. And the Lord lead you in all of your ways by his peace. May Almighty God bless you, the Father, the Son, and the Holy Spirit. Amen. And as you know, Mother Angelica was inspired to start this network with $200 in the bank. And throughout its whole existence, we have been dependent on the Lord. And the Lord uses you and your hands and feet to do his will. So, as he inspires you, please remember to keep us in between your gas bill, your electric bill, and your cable bill. And if you do that, we can pay our bills too. God bless you all, and thank you.
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7: So if God is so loving and merciful, do we even need to apologize for our wrongdoings? 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
8: Have you ever heard someone say that Catholic theology is too dogmatic, that the faith should be freer, more liberal? G.K. Chesterton says, "There will be no end to the weary debates about liberalizing theology until people face the fact that the only liberal part of it is really the dogmatic part." Their problem, he says, is not that there's not enough freedom in the dogma, but rather too much. The dogma gives a man too much freedom when it permits him to fall, which means he's actually responsible for his sins. The dogma even gives God too much freedom when it permits him to suffer and die. It's not the doctrines that limit us. It's the denial of them. It's only the truth that makes us free.
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10: I think if you pray and you say to the Lord, "Lord, I don't understand, thy will be done," that's a prayer of faith. If something wonderful happens and I say, "Thank you, Lord," that's a prayer of thanksgiving. If you're distressed and you say, "Lord, help me, I can't do anything about this," that's a prayer of hope. And you say, "Lord, I can't take one more thing," that's a prayer of desperation. If you're talking to him about it, that's prayer.
11: 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I'm Montse Alvarado with some great news. 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

0: But every time I say, for the sake of his sorrowful passion, he will clasp my hand and press it hard, because I knew he was knocking hard at the door of Christ's mercy.
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9: Everybody wants to change things in their lives to help us find that something more we're all looking for. And so often we change exterior things as we strive to fix our lives. We change our jobs, majors, houses, outfits, online profiles, noses. And you know, all that can be okay. But no matter how many surface changes you make, at the end of the day, you're still you. And so often, you're still looking for that something more. Jesus said, "I came so that they might have life and have it to the full." Ah, that's what we're made for. That's what we're looking for. I've heard it said that Jesus didn't just come to make bad people good. He came to make dead people alive. And that's the kind of change that only He can bring about in us. New life for our souls. If you really want to change, invite Jesus into your life. And come back to church if you've been away for a while. You'll be amazed at how much else changes for the better. 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
12: Hi, this is Father Daniel Brandenburg from the Legionaries of Christ. Now, I don't know about you, but I am a sinner, and I need to go to confession. Sometimes people think that priests don't need to go to confession, but that's not the case at all. Priests are sinners just like you and me. We need God's grace. We are all falling short of what God calls us to. And confession not only wipes away our sins, but it also gives us actual grace. So I encourage you all to make a good confession, to trust in the Lord, and to grow in His grace. God bless you.
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14: Family, a prayer that we pray together is a powerful prayer. 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Today we pray for those in nursing homes. Heavenly Father, we worship you. You love the thought of each one of us and wanted us to exist, and so you created us. 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Amen.
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16: Welcome to the Catholic Cafe, where Catholic truth is served fresh daily. We've made you a reservation in the luxurious corner booth, so come on in and see what's on the menu today. Now, here's your host, Deacon Jeff Drzemski.
17: Greetings and welcome to the Catholic Cafe. I'm Deacon Jeff, sitting in the luxurious corner booth of the Catholic Cafe. I've got Ziggy Rodriguez here.
18: That's me.
17: Now, fortunately, Tom's not with us.
18: Well,
17: a lot of people don't realize that Tom is a cheesemonger. For those who don't know what a cheesemonger is, it's not just like a lover of cheese. That's a turophile. But a cheesemonger is somebody who's like a cheese storyteller.
18: Oh, yeah.
17: You know, they're good at like pairing cheeses and stuff. And I think he went to a seminar that's like all the cheeses that go with grape Kool-Aid. That's
18: yes.
17: what they're doing right now. So
18: yes.
17: I never knew it was that drilled down that deep, but we wish him well.
18: And when he comes back, you know, we're going to play that triumphant HBO feature presentation song, you know.
17: Yeah.
18: Da-da-da.
17: Yes.
18: A lot of people don't realize that song, people think it's the HBO song. It's actually Ode to Tom's Hair.
17: Yes, exactly right. Yeah, we're looking forward to that. I'm sure he is, too. And we hope for a speedy return. And so, anyway, we are going to talk about an interesting topic. So we find ourselves... as we always do in our faith, we find ourselves in the 13th Sunday of Ordinary Time. The readings this weekend are really interesting, and when I started reading through them, as I do when I like prepare for Mass and stuff, I was struck by something. Being living in the Bible Belt, right, we have a lot of folks, a lot of our separated brothers and sisters in Christ are the Protestants that live in and among us here in the Deep South, and so it sometimes comes there's topics that come up when you're at the grocery store or when you're at your place of work or at school or whatever, and you have these conversations and because Catholics are such a small population, we'll have. Conversations that there'll be a difference of opinion. We'll say it that way.
18: Sure.
17: Yeah. And Catholics aren't always really good at.
18: That's so ecumenical of you.
17: Well, yeah, yeah. But Catholics aren't always so good at defending their faith. They're not always good like knowing what to say. And so sometimes like, well, that's just what. Anyway, I believe so. I gotta go. And there's a lot of gotta goes that happen.
18: Right.
17: And that's okay. And I'm not saying that you need to stop and duke it out and get to the bottom of it. But I am going to say that the more we know about our faith, the better off we are. And also, we should anyway, even if we're not defending it, we need to understand what it is that we're doing.
18: Yes.
17: I mean, at its very core. All that came to bear when I was reading the readings. And I'll just read the Old Testament reading and then a part of the New Testament, the Gospel, because they're usually connected,
18: yeah.
17: Right, in our... In our lectionary. And so the Old Testament reading, the first reading comes from the second book of Kings in the fourth chapter. And it's the story where Elisha comes to a place called Shunem, which I'm not sure where that is, but it's somewhere. And it says this: one day Elisha came to Shunem, where there was a woman of influence who urged him to dine with her. Afterward, whenever he passed by, he used to stop there to dine. So she said to her husband, "I know that Elisha is a holy man of God. Since he visits us often, let us arrange a little room on the roof and furnish it for him with a bed, table, chair, and lamp, so that when he comes to us, he can stay there." Sometime later, Elisha arrived and stayed in the room overnight. Later, Elisha asked, "Can something be done for her?" His servant Gehazi answered, "Yes. She has no son, and her husband is getting on in years." Elisha said, "Call her." When the woman had been called and stood at the door, Elisha promised, "This time next year you'll be fondling a baby son." So that's the reading, which is a lovely story. And then In the gospel, which comes to us from Matthew, the gospel according to Matthew in the 10th chapter, halfway through it, it says this: whoever receives you receives me, and whoever receives me receives the one who sent me. Whoever receives a prophet because he is a prophet will receive a prophet's reward. And whoever receives a righteous man because he is a righteous man will receive a righteous man's reward. And whoever gives only a cup of cold water to one of these little ones to drink, because the little one is a disciple, amen, I say to you, he will surely not lose his reward. Now, when I hear that, I mean, does that not sort of talk a little bit about, like, if you do good things happen? When you're talking about receiving rewards?
18: No, that's true. That's true. I mean, it is talking about a, you know, when it's, he is telling us that good, you know, in the same way that you could say love begets love, that good begets good, I guess, is what I would say there.
17: And he's saying good begets good, and we know it's good because he's tying it to, Jesus is tying it to, well, first of all, him.
18: Yes.
17: Whoever receives you receives me.
18: Right.
17: Right. So you are my prophet. You are my disciple. You are the apostles. You represent me to the people.
18: Yes.
17: And now Jesus, of course, knows that at some point in the near future, he's not going to be walking the earth in the same way that he had.
18: Yes.
17: Right. They don't understand that. The disciples and the apostles and they didn't all know that. But he's basically setting this up in terms of a church. And so it's like someone who receives you receives me because you're coming in my name.
18: Yes.
17: Right. So there is, he's tying these good acts to the good acts that are done to good people. Now, he's not specifically here talking about if you do a good thing for a very bad person, you receive a very bad person's reward. I mean, you right. might extrapolate that and go like, well, does that mean this? No, it doesn't. It's that's another...
18: Well, this is not about a karma teaching. The Catholic Church does not teach karma. Christianity and karma are separate, and I think that we have to... There's two factors they have to keep in mind. The economy of grace, right? That ultimately grace is flowing through the world from God through the church into the world, right? And then number two, you've got the incarnational nature of our faith and the encounter-centered nature of our faith.
17: Yes.
18: And so ultimately, our Lord is talking about, like, you know, in the same, if grace is flowing through you to a member of his body, that the grace will also move through that member and receiving you and honoring you, and that there's just, and it kind of links back to whenever we talk about the Trinity, where you've got that spiration of love between
17: right.
18: the Father and the Son. The Holy Spirit is that love spirating.
17: It's an engine.
18: Them.
17: It's an engine, a perpetual motion engine.
18: Yes, yeah. And so you step into that when you have that encounter, that authentic Holy Spirit centered encounter within the context of the members of his body, but it does manifest in the form of action, what we do. So it's not just two people standing together and we're both members of his body. You know, we're both caring about one another's needs and who they are as a person.
17: That's right. Yeah. And it's not just like two people rubbing two sticks together and a fire shows up.
18: Right, right.
17: It's not, they're not random acts. And also, I love that you're pointing out that, like, when you do something for someone in the body, right, in the body of Christ, the mystical body of Christ, you know, in essence, all boats rise when the tide comes in, right? All boats rise up. So your boat rises too. And so there's grace abounds for all those in the body of Christ when you do something for the body of Christ in the name of Jesus. And at the same time, your boat's going to rise. You're going to receive graces. In the story of this wealthy woman or this good woman, a woman of influence, it says.
18: Yes.
17: You know, we don't know what that means, but she does have some, I guess some money or some influence, some kind of, she's got some stuff.
18: She was an influencer in ancient Israel. She had an Insta.
17: She had a really big YouTube channel, is what you're saying. She was the first million follower person. She's the first one to monetize. So this is great. This is a lot of things we're learning today. But this woman of Shunem, she does something good for Elisha because she recognizes him to be a holy man of God, right?
18: Yes.
17: So this is, she's like, we should we should do something. We should do something for him. He comes, he dines. Please. And maybe she at first was just fascinated because he had beautiful things to say, or she felt the presence of God with Elisha. She knew that he, you know, she's it's like, I really want this guy around. But she doesn't describe all that, but they dine together regularly, right, as he would come through town. And then when she built this little room for him on the roof and furnished it for him and he utilized it, she didn't say, hey, let's build a little room for him and then maybe we can, like, make some money off of it.
18: Right.
17: Or maybe I can get some good thing from him.
18: Right.
17: Right? In fact, we don't even know her situation about children.
18: Yeah.
17: Right? That her husband's getting on in years, and the likelihood of them having a child is probably slim and none.
18: Right.
17: Based on what we're reading here. So
18: it wasn't transactional.
17: It was exactly right.
18: It was a pouring out from her, and then God
17: because he's a holy man of God.
18: Yes, exactly.
17: Like, you're a good man. I want to help you. I just feel drawn to this. I feel drawn to do this. And then when she was called, right, the servant went and got her and said, hey, Elisha wants to talk to you. So, hey, this time next year, you'll be fondling a baby boy. You're going to have a child.
18: And if you think about it also, you can parallel this with the nativity story where there was no room for the inn. Yeah, no room at the inn for the Holy Family when they were trying to find a place for our Blessed Mother to give birth to our Lord. And, you know, there's in ancient Israel especially, hospitality was considered a kind of a central virtue for all people. And if you weren't received with hospitality, there's shame and disgrace that's attached to that, right?
17: Yeah.
18: And but then also to the extent that you receive others with hospitality, that in itself is a sign of virtue for you. And in fact, there are some readings of, like, the Sodom and Gomorrah narrative where it's like, yes, you can focus obviously on the sexual sins of what happened in Sodom and Gomorrah, but also something that really heightens what was wrong about Sodom and Gomorrah was they weren't just doing these bad things. They were also doing them to guests and inflicting them upon people who were strangers who were supposed to be given, like, a hospitable welcome, and instead that's what they got. I mean, so it's supposed to be, like, within that context, they got the most extreme version of the opposite of hospitality, right?
17: Yes, amen. And that's certainly problematic. And I just think that this idea of doing things for other people. What I love is Elisha's announcing of the gift that she would receive. Her reward was the gift of life. It wasn't like, and you will receive 20 shekels.
18: Yes.
17: You know, all of a sudden you'll have a cousin has left you money who has passed away that you didn't know you had, or an uncle, you know, a distant uncle, and you will receive a lot of money. You know, she was already a woman of influence, and I think no matter how much worldly influence we have, there's some things we cannot make happen, no matter how hard we try. Like if we're desperate to have a child.
18: Right.
17: You know, they're like when nature speaks, we have to respect what God has authored in nature. And the thing is, we can't just make things happen because we want them, even if we're a person of influence.
18: Right.
17: But Elisha gives, you know, announces this gift of life. And that's the gift that God is going to give this woman, because she's being good to a prophet.
18: I think a word that's coming to mind here also is that I think is important is expectation, right? So we have one expectation that is reasonable within the context of our faith by the promises of Christ, which is, you know, we're following him to our eternal reward of heaven, that, like, ultimately he's the judge and he gets to determine, you know, who is going to be with him for all eternity, and we have to choose to follow him and into that beatific vision. But at the end of the day, like, other than the fact that, like, there's a reasonable expectation of, if you sincerely are pursuing your salvation sincerely pursuing the Christian life, that God in his grace will sustain you and bring you to that. But everything else in terms of having expectations on, like, what my earthly life is going to look like, or what's going to happen to me, or what's not going to happen to me, we really have to free ourselves of expectations and have open hands, you know, and receive the Lord and receive what our circumstances, where we are, and receive them with gratitude, right? And even if it's tough to do that sometimes, because maybe times are tough, but what we hear in the Mass is it is right and just always and everywhere to give thanks to God. And so if we are living a life of gratitude to God and we are recognizing that our life is a gift and that we are loved, and then we are trying to receive that love and we are trying to pour that love out, and we're doing it without expectation. We're simply doing it as a fruit of that love that's building up within us and is guiding us home to heaven, you know, then at the end of the day, that's what sets up the possibility for, you know, these rewards, right? Because if we're so focused on, oh man, if only I had this in my life, if only I had this in my life, I just need to start giving to homeless people and start working at soup kitchens because then I'll get that job that I want, or I'll get this or get that. It's like, no, that's not the right...
17: Then it becomes transactional.
18: Yes, it can't be like that.
17: And this is where, with our Protestant brothers and sisters, where we agree that you cannot work your way into heaven.
18: Right.
17: Right? There is required faith. Yes. And if we don't have that faith, if we're not in the body of Christ, if we don't seek to be in the mystical body of Christ, then we're not going to receive the reward of eternity,
18: yes,
17: right, with God. And so you mentioned a couple times reasonable expectation, and you were talking about things that you might expect. However, I will say there is a reasonable expectation on you.
18: Yes, yes.
17: Right? There is a reasonable expectation that you will be basically practicing your faith.
18: Yes.
17: And what I mean by that is doing something. And this is the part where I think we separate from the theology of the Protestant, because the Protestant will say it doesn't matter what you do. There is nothing that you can do or cannot do. Mm-hmm. Right? So a person that has accepted Jesus Christ as his Lord and Savior, who then does something heinous, right? Might say, well, it doesn't matter because I'm going to, you know, he may be penitent or whatever, but the point is, he's like, but this is once saved, always saved. This is I have the assurance of salvation because I have made this, you know, if you, you know, call Jesus' name on your lips and, you know, whatever. And it's like, at the end of the day, it's like that I've done the thing. I've said the prayer. Well, I genuinely believed that prayer.
18: Well, Scott Hahn, he has shared that when he was a Protestant pastor, and because he was in that space of the once saved, always saved for a time as a pastor, and he said that was something that he was awakened to the fact that something was wrong, because he felt like when he was trying to counsel people who were in pretty serious messes, like adultery and various other things, that he felt like he was being hit on the head with his own teachings in church, you know, because people would throw back at them, yes, I stole from work, yes, I'm, committing adultery, but I'm saved, so what do you, you know, he found himself just really puzzled how a person could think like that and think that that was appropriate to, like, discuss in a pastoral session, and that awakened him to realize, man, it has to be more than just once saved, always saved.
17: And he probably had that reckoning was essentially all in his head or all in his heart, right?
18: Yeah.
17: Well, he had it himself. What's difficult, I've had a couple conversations with people about that, not Scott Hahn's situation specifically, but about that scenario where, because it's hard for, like, it's not a really good selling point to an irreligious person. So a person that's kind of a seeker, someone who's seeking some knowledge of eternity, relevance, does God really exist, and they want to know, and they come to you and say, tell me about this God of yours. And so if they're talking to a Protestant and they find, look, if you really believe this sinner's prayer, if you say this sinner's prayer with this belief, right, and you accept Jesus as your Savior, then you will be saved. You can assure your salvation. It, to me, like, it's a little incredulous. It's just like, wait, so all that, it's like, I don't like the concept of magic words. Now, I'm not saying that they think that they're magic words, but I, as an irreligious person, would be skeptical, right? I'm not going to jump to that and immediately say, like, so wait, I don't like phrases, you know, about salvation that have the start with, all you have to do is, you know, all you have to do makes it sound like it's just simple. You just do this, right? wouldn't that be lovely if everything was that simple? But it's not. And so, like, so I'll just say, and a seeker who doesn't really understand, or but they want, it just doesn't make common sense to me that there would be no action required. In fact, the more I know about Scripture, the more I realize that we, so many times Scripture tells us we're judged according to our works,
18: right?
17: Not according to our faith. It doesn't say that. And the only time that, you know, faith and alone appear together is where, you know, faith without works where is dead.
18: Right.
17: Right. And it's like you can't just have faith and no works. They go together. And the Catholics, like, we'll say both and.
18: Yeah.
17: Right. So where Jesus is talking about whoever receives a prophet because he is a prophet will receive a prophet's reward. There is something merited there.
18: Yeah, because if you're doing it because the person is a prophet, you're recognizing the goodness of God.
17: Or a righteous man, or a disciple, right?
18: Yes, you're recognizing the goodness there in that, and so that in itself is an expression of, I want to honor the goodness of him being a prophet, of a righteous man, of him being a disciple. And so in a way there's faith reflected in that, but then there's faith in action in terms of how they're living it out. And that's ultimately, I mean, it's got to be faith in action in order for us to really meaningfully live out our faith.
17: Well, again, going back to the sort of Trinitarian model we talked about, the love of the Father and the love of the Son, and that mutual love in exchange between the two of them is what spirates. It's like that the perpetual motion engine, right? It's just it's a fountain, right? The fruit of that love is the love of the Holy Spirit, the creating spirit. In the same way, faith and works go together. So a Catholic would say, my faith increases my works. My works increase my faith. And they feed on each other.
18: Yes.
17: And it becomes this ever-blossoming, blooming, growing engine of love that then faith and works work together. And that's part of God's plan of salvation.
18: Well, I mean, a French cardinal in the early 20th century named Cardinal Suhard, he had a wonderful quote that I'm just going to paraphrase it because I don't have it memorized, but he says that he talks about different forms of evangelization at the beginning, and he's like, the best form of evangelization is to live in such a way where your life would not make sense if God did not exist.
17: That's powerful stuff.
18: Yes.
17: Because that's telling you you're not doing it for the sake, you're not doing it for the reward.
18: Right.
17: You're doing it because you love God.
18: Well, and this goes back to what we were saying in the beginning, it's actually also because of the incarnational nature of the faith and the primary work of the Holy Spirit is to form Christ in us for the glory of the Father, right? That it is actually, you are giving room for Christ to incarnate himself in you, so that the person of Christ is acting through you within the context of his body, or also to honor those outside and love those outside his body, because he calls all to himself, right? And so I think that that's an important dimension of this faith versus works aspect, is faith is the doorway, right, by which that divine indwelling, you know, inflames itself within the heart. But the work of that flame within you is to form Christ within you, is that you may be a unique and unrepeatable continuation of Christ's incarnation in earth. And it has to be in mystery. I mean, that's ultimately what Cardinal Suhard was pointing to, be a living mystery of love. Like, you are a mystery. You might think, oh, man, I have all these problems, I have all these defects, and I'm a mess, and this person's a mess, and this person's a mess, and everybody's a mess. And it's like, you know what? Yeah, that's true, but guess what? God desires to move within the context of that mess in mystery and unleash his love on the world if we give him his permission from a place of faith.
17: And you also mentioned, again, the incarnation. And this is so important. If you look at what Jesus is saying here, everything he's saying speaks to the incarnation, right, and how we treat others. It's not like, I said good things about a prophet. I said good things about, a disciple, or I said good things about a righteous man, or I sent money to their campaign. That one can be argued that it is, but all of this is what does Jesus say? like whoever receives you receives me. Whoever receives me receives the one who sent me. Whoever receives a prophet, whoever receives a righteous man.
18: Yes.
17: Right? So to receive is to be in relationship with, like body to body, face to face. Yeah, maybe it's on the phone, but the point is you are having an encounter with a person, with a human being, or with God incarnate. But the point is you're receiving them. You're not just donating to the campaign.
18: Right.
17: You're not just and it's nice. You should pray for people, and you should care about people, and you should talk nicely about other people, especially if they're righteous people or if they're prophets or whatever. But the reality is that there is a, because of the incarnation, because we are body and soul, right? It's not enough just to nurture the soul. We've got to care for the body. So to receive someone is to offer them that cold cup of water, is to allow them to have a place to stay, to rest. Because they're doing the work of the Lord. They're working in the vineyard of the Lord. And so where we can assist them in that, you know, and it may be something like donating to the campaign or what, to the ministry. But the reality is it's at its very basic core, it's having a relationship with that person because they're a prophet, because they're a righteous man, because they are a disciple. And when you have that relationship, now all boats will rise. You're going to receive a benefit. You're going to merit a reward, right? And that's the thing that, like, again, separates us from our Protestant brothers and sisters. We are not working our way into heaven. We're working because we have faith. We're working because we recognize Christ's presence in those around us. And so we're taking the time to have a relationship with Jesus through a relationship with another human being, to care for somebody, to take care of somebody. These are all things, you know, that I'm thinking of my dad right now, who's struggling with memory issues, and he's in a memory care unit at a nursing home. And I'm thinking, I need to honor my father, you know, in the way that I'm going to do it is I'm going to care for him when he doesn't even recognize necessarily what I'm doing. So these are beautiful, powerful things, and we ask the Blessed Mother to be with us. Hail Mary, full of grace, the Lord is with thee. Blessed art thou among women, and blessed is the fruit of thy womb, Jesus. Holy Mary, Mother of God, pray for us sinners, now and at the hour of our death. Amen.
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28: This is Father Jesse Mengo, OP. In the name of the Father, and of the Son, and of the Holy Spirit, amen. Heavenly Father, we ask that you place in our hearts the deepest respect for life in the womb, to see in the womb your miraculous work of life. O Heavenly Father, O Creator, please give us a desire to defend the most fragile, most vulnerable members of our society. And please place in the hearts of all a desire to respect and to preserve life from conception to natural death. And we pray, Lord, for the grace of repentance and also for the experience of mercy for those wounded by abortion. We pray this in your most holy name. Amen. In the name of the Father, and of the Son, and of the Holy Spirit. Amen.
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0: The Glorious Mysteries of the Holy Rosary with Mother Angelica and the nuns of Our Lady of the Angels Monastery.
1: In the name of the Father, and of the Son, and of the Holy Spirit.
2: Amen.
1: I believe in God, the Father Almighty, Creator of heaven and earth, and in Jesus Christ, His only Son, our Lord, who was conceived by the Holy Spirit, born of the Virgin Mary, suffered under Pontius Pilate, was crucified, died, and was buried. He descended into hell. The third day He rose again from the dead. He ascended into heaven and sits at the right hand of God, the Father Almighty, from whence He shall come to judge the living and the dead.

Our Father, who art in heaven, hallowed be thy name. Thy kingdom come, thy will be done on earth as it is in heaven. Yeah.

0: Hail Mary, full of grace, the Lord is with thee. Blessed art thou among women, and blessed is the fruit of thy womb, Jesus.
1: Holy Mary, Mother of God, pray for us sinners, now and at the hour of our death. Amen.
0: Hail Mary, full of grace, the Lord is with thee. Blessed art thou among women, and blessed is the fruit of thy womb, Jesus.
1: Holy Mary, Mother of God, pray for us sinners now and at the hour of our death. Amen.
0: Hail Mary, full of grace, the Lord is with thee. Blessed art thou amongst women, and blessed is the fruit of thy womb, Jesus.
1: Holy Mary, Mother of God, pray for us sinners now and at the hour of our death. Amen.
0: Glory be to the Father, and to the Son, and to the Holy Spirit.
1: As it was in the beginning, is now, and ever shall be, world without end. Amen.
0: The first glorious mystery, the resurrection.
2: All the trials, sufferings, heartaches, and disappointments will seem as nothing compared to the glory your sufferings merited for us. They shall all seem like a dream, and the vision of your face will fill our souls with exquisite joy.
0: Our Father, who art in heaven, hallowed be thy name. Thy kingdom come, thy will be done on earth as it is in heaven.
1: Give us this day our daily bread, and forgive us our trespasses, as we forgive those who trespass against us. And lead us not into temptation, but deliver us from evil. Amen.
0: Hail Mary, full of grace, the Lord is with thee. Blessed art thou among women, and blessed is the fruit of thy womb, Jesus.
1: Amen.

0: art thou amongst women, and blessed is the fruit of thy womb, Jesus.
1: Holy Mary, Mother of God, pray for us sinners, now and at the hour of our death. Amen.
0: Hail Mary, full of grace, the Lord is with thee. Blessed art thou among women, and blessed is the fruit of thy womb, Jesus.
1: Holy Mary, Mother of God, pray for us sinners now and at the hour of our death. Amen.
0: Hail Mary, full of grace, the Lord is with thee. Blessed art thou among women, and blessed is the fruit of thy womb, Jesus.

0: the Lord is with thee. Blessed art thou amongst women, and blessed is the fruit of thy womb, Jesus.
1: Holy Mary, Mother of God, pray for us sinners now and at the hour of our death. Amen.
0: Glory be to the Father, and to the Son, and to the Holy Spirit.
1: As it was in the beginning, is now, and ever shall be, world without end. Amen.
0: O my Jesus,
1: forgive us our sins, save us from the fires of hell, and lead all souls to heaven, especially those who most need thy mercy.
0: The second glorious mystery, the Ascension.
2: Dear Jesus, we want to rise above the demands of our emotions and have the courage to live in spirit and truth. Grant us the faith that is always aware of the invisible reality, the hope that trusts in your promises, and the love that is not itself.
0: Our Father, who art in heaven, hallowed be thy name. Thy kingdom come, thy will be done, on earth as it is in heaven.
1: Give us today our daily bread, and forgive us our trespasses, as we forgive those who trespass against us. And lead us not into temptation, but deliver us from evil. Amen.
0: Hail Mary, full of grace, the Lord is with thee. Blessed art thou among women, and blessed is the fruit of thy womb, Jesus.

0: thou amongst women, and blessed is the fruit of thy womb, Jesus.
1: Holy Mary, Mother of God, pray for us sinners now and at the hour of our death. Amen.
0: Hail Mary, full of grace, the Lord is with thee. Blessed art thou among women, and blessed is the fruit of thy womb, Jesus.
1: Holy Mary, Mother of God, pray for us sinners now and at the hour of our death. Amen.
0: Hail Mary, full of grace, the Lord is with thee. Blessed art thou amongst women, and blessed is the fruit of thy womb, Jesus.
1: Holy Mary, Mother of God,
0: Hail Mary, full of grace, the Lord is with thee. Blessed art thou among women, and blessed is the fruit of thy womb, Jesus.
1: Holy Mary, Mother of God, pray for us sinners now and at the hour of our death. Amen.
0: Hail Mary, full of grace, the Lord is with thee. Blessed art thou amongst women, and blessed is the fruit of thy womb, Jesus.
1: Amen.

0: blessed is the fruit of thy womb, Jesus.
1: Holy Mary, Mother of God, pray for us sinners now and at the hour of our death. Amen.
0: Hail Mary, full of grace, the Lord is with thee. Blessed art thou amongst women, and blessed is the fruit of thy womb, Jesus.
1: Holy Mary, Mother of God, pray for us sinners now and at the hour of our death. Amen.
0: Hail Mary, full of grace, the Lord is with thee. Blessed art thou among women, and blessed is the fruit of thy womb, Jesus.

0: Mary, full of grace, the Lord is with thee. Blessed art thou among women, and blessed is the fruit of thy womb, Jesus.
1: Holy Mary, Mother of God, pray for us sinners, now and at the hour of our death. Amen.
0: Glory be to the Father, and to the Son, and to the Holy Spirit.
1: As it was in the beginning, is now, and ever shall be, world without end. Amen.
0: O my Jesus,
1: forgive us our sins, save us from the fires of hell, and lead all souls to heaven, especially those in most need of thy mercy.
0: The third glorious mystery, the descent of the Holy Spirit.
2: Holy Spirit, give to us an increase of your gifts and the grace that assures your presence in our souls.
0: Our Father, who art in heaven, hallowed be thy name. Thy kingdom come, thy will be done on earth as it is in heaven.
1: Give us this day our daily bread, and forgive us our trespasses, as we forgive those who trespass against us. And lead us not into temptation, but deliver us from evil. Amen.
0: Hail Mary, full of grace, the Lord is with thee. Blessed art thou among women, and blessed is the fruit of thy womb, Jesus.
1: Holy Mary, Mother of God, pray for us sinners, now and at the hour of our death. Amen.
0: Hail Mary, full of grace, the Lord is with thee. Blessed art thou amongst women, and blessed is the fruit of thy womb, Jesus.

0: Blessed art thou amongst women, and blessed is the fruit of thy womb, Jesus.
1: Holy Mary, Mother of God, pray for us sinners now and at the hour of our death. Amen.
0: Hail Mary, full of grace, the Lord is with thee. Blessed art thou among women, and blessed is the fruit of thy womb, Jesus.
1: Holy Mary, Mother of God, pray for us sinners now and at the hour of our death. Amen.
0: Hail Mary, full of grace, the Lord is with thee. Blessed art thou among women, and blessed is the fruit of thy womb, Jesus.
1: Holy Mary, Mother of God, pray for us sinners now and at the hour of our death. Amen.
0: Hail Mary, full of grace, the Lord is with thee. Blessed art thou amongst the women, and blessed is the fruit of thy womb, Jesus.
1: Holy Mary, Mother of God, pray for us sinners now and at the hour of our death. Amen.
0: Hail Mary, full of grace, the Lord is with thee. Blessed art thou among women, and blessed is the fruit of thy womb, Jesus.

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Hail Mary, full of grace, the Lord is with thee. Blessed art thou amongst women, and blessed is the fruit of thy womb, Jesus.

0: Lord is with thee. 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
1: Holy Mary, Mother of God, pray for us sinners now and at the hour of our death. Amen.
0: Glory be to the Father, and to the Son, and to the Holy Spirit.
1: As it was in the beginning, is now, and ever shall be, world without end. Amen.
0: O my Jesus,
1: forgive us our sins, save us from the fires of hell, and lead all souls to heaven, especially those who most need thy mercy.
0: The fourth glorious mystery, the Assumption.
2: Dear Mary, Queen and Mother, let your assumption into heaven give us the assurance and courage to be Christians in word and deed. 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
0: Our Father, who art in heaven, hallowed be thy name, thy kingdom come, thy will be done on earth as it is in heaven.
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0: Full of grace, the Lord is with thee. Blessed art thou amongst the women, and blessed is the fruit of thy womb, Jesus.

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1: Holy Mary, Mother of God, pray for us sinners, now and at the hour of our death. Amen.
0: Hail Mary, full of grace, the Lord is with thee. Blessed art thou amongst women, and blessed is the fruit of thy womb, Jesus.

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1: 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Amen.
0: Hail Mary, full of grace, the Lord is with thee. Blessed art thou amongst women, and blessed is the fruit of thy womb, Jesus.
1: Holy Mary, Mother of God, pray for us sinners now and at the hour of our death. Amen.
0: Hail Mary, full of grace, the Lord is with thee. Blessed art thou amongst women, and blessed is the fruit of thy womb, Jesus.

0: Full of grace, the Lord is with thee. Blessed art thou amongst women, and blessed is the fruit of thy womb, Jesus. Hail Mary, full of grace, the Lord is with thee. Blessed art thou amongst women, and blessed is the fruit of thy womb, Jesus.
1: Holy Mary, Mother of God, pray for us sinners now and at the hour of our death. Amen.
0: Hail Mary, full of grace, the Lord is with thee. Blessed art thou amongst women, and blessed is the fruit of thy womb, Jesus.

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1: Dear Mother, the justice of God was not satisfied with reuniting your body and soul. So your divine Son, King and Lord, deigned to crown you as Queen of heaven and earth.
0: Our Father, who art in heaven, hallowed be thy name, thy kingdom come, thy will be done on earth as it is in heaven.
2: Give us this day our daily bread, and forgive us our trespasses, as we forgive those who trespass against us. And lead us not into temptation, but deliver us from evil. Amen.
0: Hail Mary, full of grace, the Lord is with thee. Blessed art thou among women, and blessed is the fruit of thy womb, Jesus.
2: Holy Mary, Mother of God, pray for us sinners now and at the hour of our death. Amen.
0: Hail Mary, full of grace, the Lord is with thee. Blessed art thou among women, and blessed is the fruit of thy womb, Jesus.
2: Holy Mary, Mother of God, pray for us sinners now and at the hour of our death. Amen.
0: Hail Mary, full of grace, the Lord is with thee. Blessed art thou among women, and blessed is the fruit of thy womb, Jesus.
2: Holy Mary,
0: Hail Mary, full of grace, the Lord is with thee. Blessed art thou among women, and blessed is the fruit of thy womb, Jesus.
2: Holy Mary, Mother of God, pray for us sinners, now and at the hour of our death. Amen.
0: Hail Mary, full of grace, the Lord is with thee. Blessed art thou amongst women, and blessed is the fruit of thy womb, Jesus. Hail Mary, full of grace, the Lord is with thee. Blessed art thou amongst women, and blessed is the fruit of thy womb, Jesus.
2: Holy Mary, Mother of God, pray for us sinners now and at the hour of our death. Amen.
0: Hail Mary, full of grace, the Lord is with thee. Blessed art thou amongst women, and blessed is the fruit of thy womb, Jesus. Hail Mary, full of grace, the Lord is with thee. Blessed art thou among women, and blessed is the fruit of thy womb, Jesus.

0: Blessed is the fruit of thy womb, Jesus.
1: Holy Mary, Mother of God, pray for us sinners now and at the hour of our death. Amen.
0: Glory be to the Father, and to the Son, and to the Holy Spirit.
1: As it was in the beginning, is now, and ever shall be, world without end. Amen.
0: O my Jesus,
1: forgive us.

0: Pray for us, Holy Mother of God.
1: That we may be worthy of promises of Christ.
0: Let us pray. O God,
1: whose only begotten Son, by His life, death, and resurrection, has purchased for us the rewards of eternal life, grant us to teach you, that we may take it upon these mysteries of the Most Holy Virgin, of the Blessed Virgin Mary, we may imitate what they contain, and obtain what they promise, through the same Christ our Lord. Amen.
0: May the divine assistance remain always with us. In the name of the Father, and the Son, and the Holy Spirit.
2: Amen. If you'd like to pray the Rosary with Mother Angelica and her sisters at any time of the day or night, you can order a CD of this timeless prayer from the EWTN Religious Catalog web store. 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

0: You cannot act for 24 hours without making a decision based on some deeply held belief that you cannot prove. Trees have no dogmas. Turnips are singularly broad-minded. In truth, there's only two kinds of people: those who accept dogmas and know it, and those who accept dogmas and don't know it. So when someone objects to the Catholic Church for being too dogmatic, it only means that they are dogmatic against it, even though they have no idea what their own dogmas are.
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7: 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Amen.
8: Behold the Lamb of God, who takes away the sins of the world. 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

Give you thanks, Lord, Holy Father, Almighty and Eternal God, for we know it belongs to your boundless glory that you came to the aid of mortal beings with your divinity, and even fashioned for us a remedy

pray. May this divine sacrifice we have offered and received fill us with life, O Lord, we pray, so that bound to you in lasting charity, we may bear fruit that lasts forever.

St. Michael the Archangel, defend us in battle. Be our protection against the wickedness and snares of the devil. May God rebuke him, we humbly pray. And do thou, O Prince of the heavenly hosts, by the power of God, cast into hell Satan and all the evil spirits who prowl about the world seeking the ruin of souls. Amen.

Prayer for vocations. God our Father, who wills that all men be saved and come to the knowledge of your truth, we beg you to send laborers into your harvest and grant them grace to speak your word with all boldness, so that your word may spread and be glorified, and all nations may know you, the only God, and him whom you have sent, Jesus Christ, your Son, our Lord. Amen. Our Lady, Queen of the Americas, Mary, Mother of the Franciscan Missionaries of the Eternal Word, pray for us,

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1: There's a callous argument we hear all the time that's very offensive. I'm curious how you handle this. That it's better to kill a child, to abort a child, than for that child to be born with a handicap or a deformity or to be stuck in a foster care system. How do we respond?
2: Well, acknowledge that what they're really saying is that it's better to eliminate the sufferer than eliminate the suffering. Instead of improving foster care and the adoption process, we should just kill the child? How did killing a child become an act of mercy?
1: And you know what group of people most disagree with this argument? People with disabilities and their parents. Those with disabilities don't like it when people tell them that their lives are not worth living. They don't like it when people tell them that ending their lives is the most compassionate thing someone can do for them. They and their parents would tell you that's the least compassionate act they could ever imagine.
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6: This is Archbishop Emeritus Alfred C. Hughes. In the name of the Father, and of the Son, and of the Holy Spirit, Almighty God, our good Father, pour forth your Holy Spirit upon all of us, that we might deepen our appreciation for the dignity of every human life, from conception to natural death. Remove from us any and all temptations to regard that life as expendable. Grant to us a spirit of gratitude for life and a commitment to preserving and protecting it, and then experiencing the fullness of life in the life to come. In the name of the Father, and of the Son, and of the Holy Spirit. Amen.
7: Stories from the Heart. I'm your host, Sandra McDevitt. Today, the story of four saints of winter: Sebastian, Blaise, Agatha, and Valentine, three of whom are well known, and the other, Saint Sebastian, who is not. Stay tuned for a little something about all four of them on another story from the Heart.

Among the saints of winter, we have some known ones: St. Blaise, St. Agatha, St. Valentine. There is one you don't hear too much about, and he is the patron saint of the infantry, actually, and his name is St. Sebastian, whose feast day we celebrate January 20th. This saint died a martyr under the Emperor Diocletian in 288. He was an officer in the Praetorian Guard who, on the Emperor's orders, was executed by a contingent of archers. Found to be still alive after the execution, however, he was secretly nursed back to health by a Christian matron. It is believed that the archers, known as the best marksmen in the Roman army, purposely directed their arrows at non-vital parts of his body because they liked him and wanted to save his life. Upon his recovery, he courageously went to Diocletian and upbraided him for his cruel persecution of the Christians. The enraged emperor thereupon had him killed with clubs and his body thrown into the public sewer, whence it was recovered by Christians and reverently buried. His relics were transferred to Soissons, France, in 826. He is pictured as a young man, stripped of his clothes, tied to a tree, his body pierced by many arrows. From the 10th century on, he was widely venerated as one of the great patrons against pestilence. Many shrines were erected in his honor in all European countries, and quaint customs developed for invoking his help. People would carry little arrows of tin or silver, which had been touched to his relic. An old song in the 1700s refers to this: "Whenever an arrow wears, by Saint Sebastian blessed, no worry has he or cares, is protected from devil and pest." Saint Sebastian is also the patron of archers and riflemen. The medieval guilds of marksmen celebrated his feast with shooting contests and parades. In some Catholic nations, he's the official patron of the infantry. An inspiring example of devout affection is a practice found in rural sections of Central Europe of farmers abstaining on January 20th from any kind of fruit that grows on trees, since the saint suffered his martyrdom tied to a tree. "Look mercifully upon our weakness, Almighty God, and since the weight of our evil deeds bear us down, may the glorious intercession of thy holy martyr, Sebastian, protect us." We know about St. Blaise a little more, and his feast day is February 3rd. This martyr, a bishop in Armenia, suffered and died at the beginning of the 4th century. He was a physician before he became a bishop, and while in prison, he miraculously cured a little boy who nearly died because of a fishbone in his throat. The veneration of St. Blaise was brought to Europe before the 9th century, and he soon became one of the most popular saints of the Middle Ages. Having been a physician, he was now invoked as a helper in sickness and pain, but especially against evils of the throat. In medieval times, many shrines existed in honor of St. Blaise. In Central Europe and in the Latin countries, people are given blessed breads called St. Blaise sticks, pan benedito, of which they eat a small piece whenever they have a sore throat. Now, the best-known sacramental in his honor, however, is the blessing of throats with candles. It has been used for many centuries and was adopted by the Church as one of its official blessings. The priest holds the crossed candles against the head or throat of the person and says, "Through the intercession of St. Blaise, bishop and martyr, may the Lord free you from evils of the throat and from any other evil." This is done in most parishes in the United States and Canada, so check the times in your parish. O God, who grantest us joy by the annual solemnity of St. Blaise, bishop and martyr, grant also that we may rejoice over his protection. St. Agatha is also a well-known saint, and her feast day is February 5th. In 251, she was tortured to death in Sicily because she refused to sacrifice to the pagan gods. Soon after her death, through her intercession, she miraculously freed her native city from starvation and stopped an eruption of the volcano Etna. Consequently, she was venerated as a bread saint and a patron against fire.
On her feast day, people would bake Agatha loaves, to which they attached little pieces of paper bearing her image and handwritten prayers against fire. These loaves were blessed in church and kept as an aid against poor harvest and hunger. The prayer leaflets would be pinned to the wall over the main door of the house as a protection against fire. St. Agatha's veneration as a fire patron is especially popular in Switzerland, where her feast day is kept as a holy day in the Catholic sections of the country, and where the Agatha bell is rung every evening, reminding the community to invoke her intercession and help in preventing fires. Though her main patronage was the prevention of fires, she was not expected to do the impossible. Human folly and negligence sometimes overcame her watchfulness, and fires would start. In such cases, the gentle virgin was absolved from all further responsibilities, and St. Florian stood ready to cope with the emergency. This divided the responsibility between St. Agatha and St. Florian, and is mentioned in the lines of an ancient mystery play of the early 16th century. If, however, good St. Agatha has been amiss, and on your roof the flames already sparkle and hiss, then run to help yourself, but pray to St. Florian. He'll save your house and barn, the heavenly fireman. Because the reports of St. Agatha's martyrdom tell of her breasts being cut off during the gruesome torture, she is also widely venerated by women as a special patron in cases of breast cancer. In Spain, St. Agatha's Day is associated with ancient fertility customs. Groups of young men go farm to farm singing traditional songs in honor of the saint and asking for God's blessing upon people, animals, and fields. They receive gifts of money or food. Well, if such gifts are refused them, however, they add another stanza to their chant, calling down a quick old age on the unfriendly host. O God, who among other miracles of thy power has given also to St. Agatha the victory of martyrdom, grant, we beg thee, that we may come to thee through the example of the saint. The most well-known of all these saints, of course, is St. Valentine, whose feast day we celebrate February 14th. On this day, the saint, a priest, died through the persecution of Claudius II. His feast was from earliest times associated with the traditional habit of young men and women declaring their love for the following 12 months. The selection was often done, especially in France and England, by a game of chance, the boys drawing their names of their respective valentines. Our greeting cards and Valentine's Day are a modern form of this ancient practice. How did the saint become associated with this unusual lore? An explanation is found in the story, which tells how the saint, shortly before his execution, wrote a kind note to the friendly daughter of his prison master, signing it, "From your Valentine." There is no doubt that the historical origin of the Valentine story is what at first glance seems to be a coincidence of dates. The pagan Romans annually celebrated a great feast on February 15th, which they called Luperlica, in honor of the pastoral god Lupercus. On the eve of this feast, and as part of it, young people held a celebration of their own, declaring their love for each other, proposing marriage, or choosing partners for the following year. This Roman youth festival, with its pledge of love, stood under the patronage of the goddess Juno Februata. When the Roman Empire became Christian, all worship and patronage of pagan gods naturally ceased, but the youth festival continued. And affection, love, and marriage are not the prerogatives of a pagan cult only. There was but one aspect of the celebration that had to be changed, its patronage. And so, in place of the goddess Juno Februata, a Christian saint now took over. He was quite naturally the saint whose feast day the church celebrated on February 14th, the priest and martyr Saint Valentine, who sent the first Valentine to the jailer's daughter. A proof of the Roman origin of the saint's story is also the fact that in countries of Roman historical background, even the smaller details, like the games of chance and similar customs, were continued right into the later Middle Ages, while in other countries these details are missing, and only the fact that St. Valentine
is the patron of young lovers, is observed. The American custom of sending Valentine cards came from England, where it had developed as a substitute for the ancient Roman choice of partners on February 14th. This is actually what the traditional words imply. You are my Valentine, and that is, I offer you my companionship of affection and love for the next 12 months, and I am willing to consider marriage if this companionship proves satisfactory for both of us. As an aside, a few years ago, when my daughter-in-law was trying to find a Saint Valentine card and could only find a Valentine card without the word saint, she penned it in herself. And this has taken root as a tradition in our family, which might not be a bad tradition for everyone to pick up. Almighty God, through the intercession of Saint Valentine, may our sons and daughters choose mates who are good Catholics and who will love each other and lead each other and their families to thy heavenly home.

0: Thank you for joining us on Stories from the Heart. The information about the Four Saints of Winter was taken from Catholic Heart magazine. Stories from the Heart is recorded in the studios of Ave Maria Radio. 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I'm Sandra McDevitt. May God bless the rest of your day.
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8: 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It's great to have you here on Bookmark again. We did a Catholic Sphere show as well with Bill Donahue, etc. But the last time we spoke probably was about your best-selling book, right?
9: Well, probably so. Yeah, and good to be with you, Doug. Yeah, I've done the show a number of times. Pope and a President, I think we did, as well as a couple of other books. Yes,
8: right,
9: several other books,
8: right.
9: But always enjoy the show.
8: Right. Was that your bestseller, the Pope and that
9: yeah, one? Probably. You know, I did. So I've done over 20 books, right? Mm-hmm. I think a couple dozen. I haven't stopped to count recently. Although I had to, when I did. So this kind of answers your question. The first major book that I did was called God and Ronald Reagan in 2004.
8: That,
9: basically,
8: right?
9: Other than my dissertation, which doesn't really count, right? Which is published before that, it was my first book, and it was a bestseller. And I think that that one did really, really well.
8: Okay.
9: Back in days when books sold a lot more copies because people actually read books. I mean, it's hard today to get people to buy books. And then A Pope and a President did really well. I did a book called The Communist on Obama's mentor, Frank Marshall Davis, which debuted in the top 10 on the New York Times. What was that, 2010, something like that? And I recently did a book on the church and slavery, did a book on stigmatists. That might have been the last
8: that
9: time.
8: Was
9: that
8: was the
9: I,
8: last one. And we did the one did on this. Slavery, and we also did the one on stigmatists. How do you decide what topic you're going to write on?
9: Yeah. I think we might have did Bella Dodd as well. I did The Devil and Bella Dodd.
8: That's right. That's true, too.
9: Right. But really, I have to want to do the book, right? And there's probably been another two dozen books that ideas that have been pitched to me that I turned down. And some of them could have been very lucrative. In fact, I got asked to do God and Donald Trump in 2015 and was offered a really a very very large advance to do it. And at the time, I was doing a couple other books and didn't really have the time. And at that moment, too, I didn't know how serious, if at all, Donald Trump was about his faith. Mm-hmm. And I turned it down. By the way, that would be an interesting book now, given what happened in my hometown of Butler, Pennsylvania.
10: Oh, wow.
9: Yeah. I'm actually from Butler, Pennsylvania.
10: So you're familiar with that locale then, right? Yeah.
9: Totally. Yeah, I've been there. I've been to the Butler Farm Show grounds a bunch of times.
10: Oh, wow.
9: Driven by it hundreds of times. One of my sons was at that rally. Mm-hmm. I was going to cover it for the American Spectator. I'm the editor of the American Spectator. And in fact, I was going to go there with my son to cover it. And I saw the weather forecast, and I hate rallies, and I hate all that stuff. And I said, I don't want to go do that. I'll be stuck there all day. And I watched it live with my wife in the living room when Newsmax was covering it. And I got to tell you, too, Doug, my wife said about her son, she said, do you think he'll be safe there? Hmm. Right? Is it okay if he goes there? I'm like, oh, yeah. Right. I mean, sure. I mean, the last time a president was shot, I know this is a Reagan historian, right? March 30th, 1981. Oh, he'll be fine. He'll be fine. And we're sitting there watching in the living room. The shots go off. My wife just dropped to her knees, right? Oh, you know, Hail Mary, full of grace, started praying. And we lost contact with our son, Doug, who had been texting us every few seconds. Look how close I am to the stage. Look how close I am. And I'm like, where are you? Where are you? And I think they scrambled the cell service what happened.
10: Right.
9: And so we were, we knew the president was okay away, but our son didn't know for a while. It was terrifying.
10: Let me ask you, because you're a great knowledge base, it's not on topic of this particular book, but why do you think we know so little about what happened that day? Or do we?
9: Yeah, I don't know. I know that the congressman who's my congressman, Mike Kelly, who also went to Butler High School like I did. Mm-hmm. In fact, grew up in the same parish that I did, St. Andrew's Catholic Church in Center Township in Pennsylvania. He's the head of a commission that's looking into it. And I don't know. I think what it comes down to is people just didn't think that anything like this was going to happen. Mm-hmm. Maybe the guard was let down a little bit, and it was also difficult to have the proper communication between local authorities, federal authorities. But I always remember this, Doug, when as soon as that kid fired that shot, bam, they took him out right away. Right. So they must have had him in his sights, right? They must have been saying, there's somebody on that building in black. Who is it, right? Mm-hmm. Who is it? Who is it? You don't think of that moment, just shoot him, just shoot him. So apparently they must have had a bead on him. And when he shot, bam, they took him out right away. So it was a failure,
10: right.
9: No question about it. Mm-hmm. It obviously shouldn't have happened.
10: Right.
9: Yeah.
10: Okay, well, let's talk about the American pontiff, Pope Leo, and his plan to heal the church. Why does you think his plan is to heal the church, and does the church need healing? And if so, why?
9: Well, the answer to that is Pope Francis, right? Mm-hmm. So after 12 years of the Francis Papacy, and this is a theme of the book, and I must say that the 12 years of the Francis Papacy, I was very careful about what I said about the Pope, and mm-hmm. I would usually only defend him in public, on talk shows, and so forth, in writing. I wrote a real long piece for Crisis Magazine about halfway through the Francis Papacy, pointing out all the reasons why conservatives who don't like him actually should, why liberals who like him probably shouldn't, right? So and at all these years of like what they now call Pope-splaining, trying to explain this and that. Mm-hmm. But my chapter on Francis, which a lot of people have written to me and said that's either their favorite chapter or the chapter that they like the least, is called it's called I Want a Mess, the Francis Papacy. And it quotes Francis saying that several times. And
10: yeah, he did it. I remember the first time hearing it, we were covering World Youth Day. And I remember that him saying that at the time, and I remember being like, what does that mean?
9: Yeah, telling young people, go out and make a mess, kind of like a nod, you wink. And then he would go on to say it several more times, including in the last several months of his papacy. And in some of the context in which he said it, you got to wonder, I don't know, what did he really mean by this? Mm-hmm. You had, I quote Cardinal Pell, who said at one point, and this was released right about the time of Cardinal Pell's death, he said that, this papacy is turning out to be a catastrophe. And no matter how you look at it, liberals in the end didn't get anything that they thought they were going to get. The German cardinals didn't get what they thought they were going to get. They didn't get same-sex marriage. They didn't get female deacons. They didn't get female priests. They didn't get a redefinition of homosexuality in the catechism. All you had after 12 years was a lot of people in the church, liberals, conservatives, moderates, unclear. Everything seemed to be questioned. Everybody was at each other's throats. And this gets to the point of Robert Francis Prevost.
10: Right.
9: They saw in Prevost somebody much more measured, much more thoughtful, somebody who could bring the papacy back to normalcy. And as I go through in the book, of the 133 cardinal electors that voted, there were 135 cardinal electors, 133 were present to vote in the conclave, May 7th, 8th, 2025. Mm-hmm. It looks like 108 voted for Robert Francis Prevost by the fourth ballot. Mm-hmm. And we thought that this was going to go, you know, through Thursday, Friday, through the weekend. Mm-hmm. I mean, John Paul II took 8 votes. Cardinal Bergoglio Francis took 5 votes. This was 4 votes, basically 4 rounds of balloting within 24 hours, ab habeas papam. And he turned out to be the consensus pick. And I quote a whole bunch of people, Doug, from, you know, Father James Martin, mm-hmm. the, you know, LGBTQ, you know, very liberal Jesuit priest, to Cardinal Burke and Cardinal Sarah and others, all saying that they feel that this guy is a consensus sensible person, mm-hmm. who will bring back normalcy and stability to the papacy. And that alone, right. is how I think he'll heal the church. And I'm getting ahead of everything right now. But even right now, just watching what he's done in the first year, a lot of the changes that he makes are going to be slow. They're going to be gradual. He's not going to come in and, you know, bam, put the fist down, fire somebody. Look at how he's done, how he's dealt with the same-sex blessings issue, right? He's going to quietly, over time, make these changes. And I think that alone, he certainly called off the war against traditionalists that was happening under Francis. So I think all of that alone will bring back healing to the church. And that's a word that he's used, heal. And the first word that he used from the Loggia, May 8th, 2025, in Italian, La pace sia con tutti voi, peace be with all of you. Mm-hmm. He wants to bring peace back to the church.
10: Right. It's interesting, too, because you actually talk about the quote, the famous quote of Napoleon, supposedly the quote of Napoleon, who confronted Pope with a threat to destroy the church, in which the Pope, Pius VII, responded, "Oh, my little man, you think you're going to succeed in accompanying what centuries of priests and bishops have tried and failed to do." It always seems to be that the church somehow figures out how to survive. But I have to say, just to be clear to everybody, Napoleon was not really short. He was 5'9", and it had to do with the British propaganda because of the way the inches were measured in France versus the UK. But I figured I'd throw that in there
9: as a
10: person who has read a lot of books on Napoleon. That being the case, so it was a big surprise. Everybody said, oh, it's an American. But he's the most un-American American, has been said about him.
9: Yeah, and I got to tell you, I was shocked. So I was asked to do this book right after Pope Francis died, like the day after. In fact, it was the same publisher that asked me to do the God and Donald Trump book. And it actually asked me to do a biography of Pope Francis at one point, which I declined. And I said, well, I got the summer coming up. I'm a professor. The two books that I'm working on are basically actually in editor's hands. I know I'm going to really be into who the next pope is. And at that point, Doug, they wanted a book of about 40 to 50,000 words within a few months, right? And so I said, look, I don't want to write this too fast. I don't want this to be just a book that's whipped. I want this to be a serious substantive effort. I ended up doing 100 to 120,000 words, 400 plus pages that took several months. But I said, yeah, look, I'm going to be really into the next pope. Oh, by the way, I read Italian. I speak it a little bit. It's probably going to be Cardinal Parolin, pizza bola, zuppi, if a non-Italian, maybe tagle from the Philippines. Yeah, sure. I told my wife too. I said, hey, maybe we can go take a trip to, you know, Tuscany or Siena or Venice or a place like that. Then when he was picked, my wife texted me and said, oh, I guess we're going to Chicago for our summer vacation, right? But I was at the offices of the American Spectator that day. It was May 8th, 2025. Mm-hmm. So it was about 6 p.m. Rome time, around noon in Eastern time in the United States. We were preparing for an event that night, and my colleagues, Leonora Cravatta and Stephen Kaputska, said, "White smoke. White smoke." And I said, "No, it can't be. It's too soon, right? And there, no way. This is going to take a lot longer than that." And plus, I thought, I don't have time for this right now. I'm preparing for an event that night. So they called me over, and I watched on the TV. And when they when the proto-deacon, Mamberti, came out and said, you know, "Cardinalum, Robertum," and I thought, well, Sarah, Robert Sarah, Cardinal Sarah. Then Francescum, and I thought, who's this? I don't have any idea who this is. Prevost. And I didn't really register. And then the translator said, "They picked the American Cardinal Prevost." And my colleagues looked at me and said, what do you think? And I said, I'm speechless.
10: Everybody says, you know, it's such a shock. Why would it be such a shock that American would be picked? I mean, if the Holy Spirit's doing all this stuff, it has nothing to do with politics and things like that, does it?
9: No, and I remember what Frank Shakespeare told me. He was Ronald Reagan's second ambassador to the Vatican. Reagan became the first president to recognize the Vatican. And he always told me, he said, you can never have the leader of the world's temporal power, which is the American president, and spiritual power, which is the Pope, be from the same country, and especially from America, right? Everybody would see that as too much power focused in America. However, in the case of Prevost, the Italians referred to him as the least American of the Americans. Right, and I must say that when I looked at the list of the papabile, right, the popable candidates, and he was, I mean, the betting odds, if you would have bet $1,000 on Prevost, you would have been a rich man, right? But in most lists, he wasn't even on the list. Now, Ed Penton had a list of about two dozen papabile, and he was on that list. He was way down there. And the first time that I saw his name, I'll admit this, Doug, I thought, who's Prevost? Who is he? An American?
10: I had not recognized him either. When it first got put, I'm like, there's an American cardinal named Prevost?
9: Yes, exactly. I had no idea who he was, but the key is that everybody at the Vatican knew who he was, and he was such a recent cardinal that he was made cardinal by Francis as late as September 2023.
10: And why do you think Francis made him? Why do you think Francis made him a cardinal? I mean, people would look at that and say, "Well, he's obviously Francis's man." I mean, he went out and picked him up. He had this meteor-like rise to go be with 2 years of a cardinal, so to speak, and then be the Pope.
9: Francis had this kind of crude statement, right, where he said, "I want bishops who smell like the flock." Okay. And I think he loved the fact that Prevost, who's this guy from Illinois, Chicago, Dalton, Illinois, left this big, giant American city to go spend his life on, you know, dirt floor churches in the backwoods and back roads of Peru, right? That he was content being that he didn't want the limelight, didn't want the spotlight, wasn't somebody who ever wanted to be Pope. And I go through in the book how most of Francis's picks of American cardinals, he picked guys, I hate to use these ideological terms, but he picked people who were very liberal, like Robert McElroy, who eventually he makes Archbishop of Washington, D.C., the same month that Donald Trump starts his second term. Prevost is the one pick among them who had no ideological track record of being a liberal. In fact, quite the contrary, we actually know that in the 2010s, when he came back to America, he voted in the Republican primary. The Pope voted in the Republican primary repeatedly, 2012, 2014, 2016, 2018, Republican every single time. Voted absentee ballots.
10: I didn't know they had any Republicans in Illinois. Do they have them in Chicago or something? Or what?
9: Well, they don't have very many, but it appears that the Pope seems to be one of them. And at the very least, certainly wasn't voting in the Democratic primary. And if you go back and you look at the statements that he had made that we have from the 2000s, the 2010s, on issues like marriage, homosexuality, gender, I mean, you would call him, well, I would say, again, don't like to use these terms, you call him a cultural, social, moral conservative. I would simply call him Catholic, all right? But he is, despite what Donald Trump said about the Pope being very liberal, he's He's not a liberal. He might disagree with Trump on Iran, but he is on cultural, social, sexual, moral issues. He is very orthodox, as the Pope should be.
10: Well, what do you think? What insight do you think you got in going through the book on the fact that he's an Augustinian?
9: Yeah, very important. In fact, when he comes out onto the Loggia May 8, 2025, and after saying peace be with all of you and explaining what all of that means, he refers to himself as un filio, as a son of Augustine. And we don't get an explanation as to why he took the name of Leo the 13th and thus being Leo the 14th until the next day. And by the way, at that point, he talks about rerum novarum, he talks about AI, of new things, modern technologies, and so that all connects to what would eventually be his first encyclical, just released in May 2026 on the subject of AI. But he described himself as a son of Augustine. And in the first year of his papacy, other than Jesus, there's no figure that he has quoted as much as Augustine. And he became head of the International Augustinian Order. And I would also apply this to, for a lot of people who probably thinking about what I just said about Donald Trump and the war in Iran and everything, I think one of the reasons why he is spoken out on war so often is because Augustine, who lived from 354 to 430, gave us just war doctrine. And this guy is an expert on Augustine. So he's truly Augustinian, not just in terms of the order that he comes from, but his thinking as well.
10: Well, let me ask you also with this. One thing that struck me in embracing the Augustinian, in the case of Rob, he was visited and persuaded to join by Father L. Dudley Day. And I remember him. He was a very well-known priest and actually a good friend of a friend of mine. So that jumped out at me. One of the things I think when you're describing what somebody is or isn't, they wonder, they say, okay, you're saying these things. But then there's an old thing about, you understand by people, by the company they keep. And some people look and say, well, we basically have, for the most part, at least people's perception from a distance, same kind of cadre that was basically there before under Francis. So what does that tell us?
9: Well, I go through in the book the changes that he made very early on, including with the John Paul II Institute on family and so forth. He has retained so far Tuco Fernandez, the dicastery, which used to be the Congregation for the Doctrine of the Faith, has not changed Cardinal Parolin as Secretary of State. Now, did make the big change in New York with Cardinal Dolan, right? But I think he will make these changes slowly, and he probably wants to see, like a lot of, I'm a Reagan scholar, right? I mean, there were cases that Ronald Reagan had of people who he thought going in might think a certain way, and then turned out to work with him very well and appreciated who they were, right? So he would have this balance between Secretary of State George Shultz, who was seen as more liberal, and the Secretary of Defense Cap Weinberger, who was seen as more hawkish, right? And then someone like Bill Clark at the NSC, Colin Powell at the NSC. So he's probably looking to see how it works out at first. So if you don't need to make those changes right away, you don't need to make those changes. But I think, over time, and not only over time, but already, I think you can see that he's clearly shaping a different papacy than Francis. And people who think that this is Francis too, you're not watching carefully enough. All right. Those are people who don't like Pope Francis, and after 12 years of the Francis papacy, have a very short fuse and are kind of assuming the worst of the new Pope. And they shouldn't do that. They should be more charitable with the new Pope, as I think he would be with them.
10: Right. Yeah. Especially I think there's a lot of people feel burned over the years, so to speak, on these kinds of things. And obviously he picked this up after Rerum Novarum from 13 to 14 and the whole idea.

0: 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No subject is off limits and no problem too big for the wisdom and compassion of the one and only Mother Angelica.
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5: When we pray, we should talk to God. It sounds simple. It's not always that simple. It's just like making any conversation, though. So sometimes we need prayer starters, things that'll give us a boost and get the conversation going. The formal prayers we have in the church, like the Our Father, the Hail Mary, the Glory Be, even the Creed, all of these things are ways that we can begin to talk to God. God doesn't get tired of hearing us say the standard prayers of the church. We can begin there.
6: Christ is the answer with Father John Ricardo.
7: I tell oftentimes an experience that I had at Divine Child when I was a young priest, 1 year ordained. First time I ever really saw the power of the Blessed Sacrament. And we simply exposed the Blessed Sacrament at the end of Mass one night. I encouraged people. I said, you know what? We've been in the habit of praying over people after Mass. I said, we're not going to do that this week. I'm just going to invite people to come on up and pray if they want to pray. And I put the Blessed Sacrament on the altar. I kneel down. As I kneel down, the church is in the sanctuary, the whole church. And as I'm looking at this, and I'm looking at the people there, and I'm looking at Jesus under the appearance of bread there, I saw the Lord standing on the altar. And he's just standing there looking out at all the people. And then at a certain point, he turned towards me and he just bowed and he says, don't you see how easy this is? You don't have to do anything. You just have to put me out. You put me out and I will work.
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9: Redefining marriage. The Supreme Court issued a landmark ruling 11 years ago this week. A closer look at the fallout from Obergefell v. Hodges. Marching for Life. The Eternal City holds its annual rally for the unborn. We have a report from Rome. Plus, seeking a match.
10: Dating apps have been compared to gambling before, and so it's when do you stop, when do you do this?
9: Meet the young woman in Texas who wants to change the dating culture for good.

0: is only possible if we are free. And God created us for love, to love Him and to love one another. But love is always a choice. I choose God above all other things. I choose to follow His path for my life, not the one I might want for myself. Jesus tells us that Satan's work is to divide and to scatter, to create division between us and God, and to create divisions among ourselves. And the source of unity is always the Holy Spirit and the plan of God. Instead of thinking about ourselves, we need to think of God, then others.
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0: Son, and Holy Spirit. Amen.
1: Thank you so much, Father Spitzer. Be well, and we will be with you next week. And of course, don't forget about Father Spitzer's books and DVDs available through our religious catalog. 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I'm Doug Keck. This is Father Spitzer's Universe. We'll see you next time. Thanks.
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9: I've been praying the Psalms for over 40 years, and I never get tired of them. 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Starts off, "Blessed is the man who follows not the counsel of the wicked, nor stands in the path with sinners, nor abides in the company of scorners." So the very first thing that David wants us to know in the Psalms here, blessed is the man who follows not the counsel of the wicked. So we're not listening to the voice of the culture that's turning our minds and our hearts away from God, the culture that curses God. 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
8: For more about the Psalms, visit EWTN.com, go to search, and type in Psalms.
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13: This is Father Hugh Gillespie. In the name of the Father, and of the Son, and of the Holy Spirit. Amen. Great and good are you, O Lord Christ, lover of man and savior of the world. Dispel the darkness of death from our minds and from our eyes, that we might truly see clearly the real dignity of human life. We ask you, O Lord, an end to all of those destructive powers that diminish or threaten the goodness and the dignity of life, especially that life of the unborn, that life in the womb with which you were pleased to unite yourself for those 9 glorious months. Quicken our hearts to renewed faith and confidence in this goodness, O Lord, and a renewed commitment to defending the sanctity of life. You, who are Lord, forever and ever. Amen. In the name of the Father, and of the Son, and of the Holy Spirit. Amen.
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0: church tradition, Father Mitch Packwell ranks up there with the best of them. 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

0: us are called to serve God in different ways. Whether our mission seems large or small, we know that it will require us to take up our own cross and that will ultimately lead us to glory. Find out more next on Breaking the Bread. The liturgy this week continues to instruct us in the elements of discipleship. We're told that even the most humble among us have a share in the mission Christ gives to his church. We're not all called to the ministry of the apostles or to be prophets like Elisha in today's first reading. But each of us is called to a holy life. At baptism, our lives were joined forever to the cross of Jesus Christ, as Paul tells us in Sunday's epistle. Baptized into his death, we're to renounce sin and live for God in Christ. We are to follow him, each of us taking up our personal cross, as Jesus says in Sunday's gospel. That doesn't mean we will all be asked to suffer a martyr's death, but each of us is called to self-denial, to the offering of our lives in service of God's plan. Jesus must be elevated to first place in our lives, above even our closest bonds of kinship and love. By baptism, we've been made part of a new family, the kingdom of God, the church. We are to proclaim that kingdom with our lives, bringing our fathers and mothers and all men and women to live as little ones under God's fatherhood and the kingship of the Holy One. We do this by opening our hearts and homes to the service of the Lord, following the Shunammite woman's example in Sunday's first reading. As Jesus tells us, we're to receive others, not only prophets, but also little children, the poor and the imprisoned, as we receive Christ himself. As we sing in Sunday's psalm, we are to testify to his favors and kindness in our lives. We're to hold fast to the promise that if we have died with Christ, we shall also live. That if we lose our lives for his sake, we shall certainly find our reward and walk forever before his face. This is Scott Hahn for Breaking the Bread.
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3: It's time once again for Mother Angelica Answering the Call. 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I'm Doug Keck, joined, as always, by my co-host and friend, E.W. Tin Chaplain, Father Joseph Mary Wolf. How are you, Father?
4: I'm doing very well and looking forward to hearing some more of Mother Angelica's deep insights and practical wisdom for growing in the spiritual life.
3: Absolutely. A couple of our topics. Not here to win friends and influence people. You got to wait for that one. Praying for an abusive father. No woman ridiculed as much as Mary. You haven't lost your faith. Those are a couple of topics. And also the first up is, why are archangels called saints?
4: And you know, even St. Paul refers to the believers as saints in his letters, and it means there's something of heaven there. And of course, we call the angels saints because, as Mother points out, they are enjoying the beatific vision of heaven. And it's something that already can begin in us, not the beatific vision, but the divine life that every Mass, the priest, when he mixes the wine and the water, he prays that we might share in the divinity of Christ who humbled himself to share in our humanity. So to think about that reality, that heaven's already within us.
3: It's interesting, too, because another important point that Mother points out is that angels shouldn't have belly buttons.
4: And how they could be depicted that way, I don't know. I guess they use children as their models or something. You know, one time there was a woman who had written to me, and she had an autistic son. And she wrote, and I had preached on the guardian angels, and she said that she was just having a really bad day with him. And she went into the bedroom alone and just cried. And she went out and just engaged her son in conversation again. So she said, well, what do you see? And he said, I see angel. And she said, you know, autistic children can only say what they literally see. And he actually developed this relationship with the angel, and it gave her such consolation to know that he has an angel, and God has a plan for his eternal glory, and each of us has an angel, and that's such a comfort, and the angels are helping us to heaven.
3: And Mother had, obviously, a great relationship with St. Michael, mm-hmm. the archangel. Obviously, even the founding of the radio station is right. A famous story about her seeing him there and realizing this is the place the radio station should be. So let's see what Mother has to say of why the archangels are called saints.
1: We have a call. Hello?
5: Hello.
1: Where are you from?
5: I'm from Mississippi.
1: Oh, wow. Are you out of the water?
5: Well, we're up by you, and we only got about 15 drops, too.
1: Okay. So, okay. Well, thank God.
5: So my comment is I pray the chaplet of St. Michael every day.
1: Good.
5: And it's just been a wonderful support. And whenever I get fearful, I pray that prayer, and it's just mm-hmm. been a very, very mm-hmm. powerful tool for me.
1: Yeah.
5: And my question is, why are the archangels called saints, since they never had to endure what we'd have to do to become a saint?
1: Well, the word saint doesn't mean that you had to endure anything. The word saint is an indication that you're in heaven, which means in heaven you enjoy the beatific vision. Your degree of glory, of course, does depend here on your love you have on earth, by the moment you die. But see, the angels were made different. They were choir. There are choirs of angels, each higher or lower, but higher. The seraphim, the highest angel, that's how God created them. And we call them saints because they enjoy the beatific vision, and they are in heaven. But the highest angel, whose duty is only to praise God, and that's a seraphim, and next to them is cherubim. Now, they're not these little angels with a bow and arrow. Yeah, that's so stupid, you know? And kissing each other. I think those are the dumbest scenes of angels. Angels don't kiss each other. When are we going to wake up and stop making everybody in heaven as gross as we are? And what, you know what really burns me up? You want to know what really burns me up? Is angels with their little belly buttons. They had belly buttons. They weren't more like we are. They're pure spirits. I just wonder if they don't look at us and say, I don't know why you do that. I saw a big picture of the Eternal Father coming in all his glory. He had a belly button. Oh, come on, for goodness sakes. Your theology is so bad. So what were we talking about? What am I trying to do for this woman? Anybody know? What? Oh. But. I bet some of you wonder why I'm sitting here. But God has mercy on drunks and children, so that's why I'm here. I'm the children kind. But that's why, you see, because now after the cherubim and seraphim come thrones, dominions, powers, each inquires, see? Then come principalities, archangels, and angels. So there are nine choirs, each having a greater intelligence, less great, goes all the way down to angel. But the littlest angel knows more than all of us put together. Now that's awesome, huh? Because they are pure spirits. Pure spirit. And you know, even Satan is a pure spirit. You know why he tempts you to lust? Because he hates it. It's the most degrading thing in the mind of Satan as lust. Because he's a pure spirit. He's not a holy spirit. He's a demon. Created, he made himself a demon. But he's still a pure spirit, meaning that his purity is such that he hates you with all the hatred he can sum up. And when he tempts you to impurity and lust, hates you for it because you degrade yourself and you degrade the angelic spirit. So you be careful. You may think you're having a good time, but the demons himself hate you. And they know that's the easiest way to lead you down to where they are.
3: And moving on from that topic, we have a very interesting one Mother mm-hmm. has to deal with, where she says, I'm not here to win friends and influence people. What do you think she meant by that?
4: Yes, and that this young man is wanting to become a priest, and he's suffering persecutions because of that. And, you know, I really admire seminarians today, young men who approach the priesthood today. Because there's so many reasons for them not to want to get involved in those battles. Just basic common sense has been lost. And yet the Lord still calls, and they hear his call, and they can't say no to the Lord who calls, and he gives them sufficient grace. So we do really need to pray for our young men, I think, and our young seminarians today, that the Lord will give them strength and protect them from discouragement and help them to persevere in a beautiful vocation.
3: Right, and that idea, where it's appropriate, as Mother says, you've got to be a thorn in somebody's side. Mm-hmm. If you're not standing up for the truth, yeah. You know, if you go along to get along, you'll be very popular, but you're not being supportive of the Lord or his faith.
4: You're going to be blown from here to there, you know, whatever side that may be strong at the point, at the moment. And so we have to have that courage that the Lord gives us, and it's a lot more free. You know, if we have direction, we have boundaries, then we know what is right, what is good, and what's going to lead us to life.
3: So let's see what Mother means by not here to win friends and influence people.
1: We have another call. Hello?
0: Hello, Mother.
1: Yeah. Where are you from?
0: I'm from Florida.
1: And what is your question?
0: I'm 16 years old and a devout Roman Catholic.
1: Will you speak a little louder?
0: Yes, ma'am.
1: Thank you.
0: I'm 16 years old and I'm a devout Roman Catholic and a follower of the Church, of the teachings of the Church.
1: Mm-hmm.
0: And I've suffered a lot of persecutions because of it. I was recently asked to leave a Catholic high school because mm-hmm. I wrote a letter to the bishop, and they felt that I was doing something that was none of my concern. That was their job. And a lot of people don't understand what I'm doing, and I hear that I'm fighting a lot, lost cause, a lot, and I'd like your prayers, Mother.
1: You have vocation?
0: Yes, ma'am. I certainly feel that I have a vocation to the priesthood.
1: And they don't understand?
0: Well, they understand my vocation, but they don't understand why I fight so much to preserve the teachings of the Church. Because, like I said,
1: Because for them, honey, it's easier to just to go along than to fight for the Church, fight for truth. Everybody, in general, takes the easy path. And you make them feel guilty when you stand up for the truth. You make the others around you feel guilty. They just assume you shut up. But don't. If you're a good Catholic, you've got to be a thorn in somebody's side. I make a lot of people absolutely miserable. And I enjoy doing it. I do. I don't care if you hate me. At least I have made you angry. You see, that's a good thing. Yeah, it's a good thing because now you're going to start to think. What am I doing with my life? We're not here to win friends and influence people. We're here to be truth, to be like Jesus, to be loving, compassionate. But you got to say the truth. You keep on saying it. Don't be a priest if you're going to chicken out now. Go with it. Be strong. Be strong. And you stand up for Jesus, he'll stand up for you. And persevere. I'm going to say a prayer for you, okay? Lord God, here is a son of yours, Lord, who wants to be a priest. And it gets ridicule and persecution. Give him strength. Give him courage. Give him hope. Give him perseverance, Lord. Enlighten his friends who walk in darkness. Give them the strength to accept the truth. We ask this in Jesus' holy name and his mother. Amen.
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1: Then there's a prayer that comes from fear. A lot of people are converted with this kind of prayer. They, you know, the old saying, there's no atheists in foxholes. Well, I hope that's true. It's amazing that sometimes the greatest conversions happen when somebody is so afraid, they suddenly reach out to God. Maybe their whole life they never reached out to God, and suddenly they cry, Lord, help me. Okay? Conversion.
6: This is Father Greg Gerhardt. In the name of the Father, and of the Son, and of the Holy Spirit. Amen. But Jesus tells us, ask and you will receive, seek and you will find, knock and the door will be opened to you. There are some graces and blessings that the Lord Jesus wants to give to the world because we have asked, because we have prayed. Heavenly Father, we come before you and ask for an end to an abortion. We know that you know each of us from before we are even conceived in the womb and have great plans for us. Help us by your grace to know and appreciate your love for every single human being from conception to natural death, and give us the blessing that we need to protect each of your children. We pray this through Christ our Lord. Amen. In the name of the Father, and of the Son, and of the Holy Spirit. Amen.
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3: And thank you so much, as always, for staying with us for part two of Mother Angelica answering the call. Father Joseph, Mary Wolf, alongside me, Doug Keck, here are your hosts for this program. We continue on. And next up, we've got a couple of combined topics, Father, one having to do with someone who's praying for their abusive father, mm-hmm. and another question about how much Mary is basically ridiculed in our yeah. society, especially mm-hmm. today.
4: Yeah, and you know, sometimes a spouse or child, in this case too, suffers for the salvation of their spouse or their father, who may be mistreating them. And what gives meaning to that is that Jesus, too, suffered for those who mistreated him for their salvation. So it's a very difficult vocation and very hard for someone to endure that. And yet, if we can see some meaning to our suffering, some way in which we can contribute to the person, even the person who's hurting us, to their salvation, then we can endure it.
3: Right, and I think, you know, Mother talking about the idea of praying the Our Father mm-hmm. and connecting, because a lot of people seem to have difficulty relating to God the Father because they've had a bad relationship with their father.
4: And I always say God fills in the gaps, you know, that whatever we were lacking in our life, if we didn't have a good father, a good mother, we didn't have friends, that God fills in the gaps, that he's the best of fathers. Mary is the sweetest of mothers. Jesus is the best of friends that we could ever hope for, and God fills in those gaps.
3: And is it because our Blessed Mother is so good that she takes abuse herself?
4: Because her heart's one with Jesus, and he loved, he lived the truth, and Mary was one with him, so she shared in everything, including his suffering. That's why we have September 14th, Triumph of the Cross, and September 15th, we celebrate our Sorrowing Mother.
3: Okay, two phone calls, praying for an abusive father, and no woman ridiculed as much as Mary.
1: We have a call. Hello?
8: Hello?
1: Hey, where are you from?
8: Massachusetts.
1: Wonderful. What's your question?
8: My grandma died September 29th, and, my father is also emotionally abusing me and my mother.
1: Yeah.
8: And, I want you to pray for him and to forgive him and pray for my mom and I.
1: I will. How old are you, sweetheart?
8: 9.
1: No, I'm sorry.
8: I'll be 10 October 20th.
1: I'll pray for you.
8: Okay, thank you.
1: Yeah, it's sad, huh? Well, sweetheart, you need to pray for your dad because he doesn't understand what he's doing, you see. What you do to the least, our dear Lord said, you do to him, huh? I know it's hard for you to love your father. Your kid is abusive. He's also scared, I imagine, and weak. So he picks on people that can't fight back. See? Women are special objects of men who are weak. They couldn't fight a man. They get beaten up. But they fight women, they can't fight back. It's a sickness. But I'm glad you're praying for him. And I will pray for him too. But what you need to do, sweetheart, is just pray to Our Lady and ask Our Lady to help your dad understand what he's doing. And be very kind to your mother. Try to make up in love and obedience and prayer what she lacks from your dad. And I think together, Lord, he'll help you somehow. But don't get discouraged. Keep going to Jesus. Go to Jesus. I used to do that a lot. I'd forget after everything was over, but still, you can go to Jesus. And say the Our Father from the bottom of your heart. We have another call. Hello?
7: Hello, Mother.
1: Where are you from?
7: I'm from Florida.
1: And
7: I love
1: question?
7: You. I have a question. We were talking about friends.
1: Mm-hmm.
7: I know that Jesus was turned away by many, as you said, but was the Blessed Mother, because she was his mother, also what? Shunned by the people?
1: You have to repeat that.
7: Because Jesus was shunned by so many, even by his own, was his mother all his life, shunned as well?
1: Our Lady was our Lord's best friend. His mother and his friend, and she had to suffer from the ridicule of the entire passion and the ridicule at the cross. At the cross. There's no woman ever ridiculed as much as our mother was. She suffered awful and ridiculed by the soldiers, by the Jewish, by the women. And I would imagine her whole life, she would suffer from the ridicule the church got. She suffered from the martyrs because the people did not believe. She was not a woman that was a popular woman of the town. She wasn't. She suffered with her son. And if you're a friend of anyone, a dear friend, you suffer what they suffer. In fact, I think sometimes you suffer more. Our Lady knew pain. She knew ridicule and persecution.
3: And wrapping up this week's program, a call having to do with you haven't lost your faith. And how do you know that?
4: Well, the fact that this man is still seeking, right? That he's looking for some light in the darkness that he's experiencing right now. And we must always remember what Luke chapter 15 tells us, right? That when Jesus describes 100 sheep and one's gone astray, he says the shepherd goes after the lost one. And so the Lord is after you, even if you feel like you've messed up, that you deserve, you know, what you're going through, that he's looking for you out of love for you.
3: Right, and I think one of the great images Mother talks about in this call is the idea, obviously, going before the Blessed Sacrament, mm-hmm. just sitting in there, and in a sense, bathing in our Lord's love and basically owning up, which is really what we're called to do, own up to the fact of, this is where I am, Lord, I need you, I can't do it myself, right?
4: And Luke 15, where Jesus speaks of the lost coin, the lost sheep, and the prodigal son, that they repent, which means they have a change of mind. They're going to change the direction of their life, what they're doing. They're going to seek the Lord. And you know what? He's there waiting for them. And Jesus' parable said that the father runs to the prodigal son and embraces him. And that's what he wants to do with you.
3: Absolutely. And you haven't lost your faith.
1: Another call. Hello?
9: Yes, Mother.
1: Where are you from?
9: Kansas.
1: And what is your question?
9: I was raised Catholic, and I'm still a practicing Catholic, but I feel like I have lost my faith, and I feel like I have lost my love for my family and
1: my
9: friends.
1: What makes you think you lost it, honey?
9: Due to some circumstances that happened, I made some wrong choices, and I had quit praying, and I just feel like I've lost my faith.
1: Oh, no. You haven't lost your faith, honey. You wouldn't be crying now if you lost your faith. Eh? You wouldn't feel hurt now if you lost your faith. Eh? You know Jesus loves you. Find a good confessor. And just sit down and just talk to him and just tell him. And maybe you did go, but you don't feel better. Well, you got to go to Jesus and sit down before the Blessed Sacrament and just say, Lord, I don't have any more faith. I'm dried up. I've made bad decisions, I've done bad things. But sweetheart, he's looking for you to come back to him. And you have to have faith in his mercy, because it looks to me like you went to confession, but you don't have faith in his mercy, you see? I said this on the air before, but I think for your sake, I got to say it again. In the life of one of the great saints, nobody believed she was seeing the Lord. And this confessor she had said to her, "Look, I don't really believe that the Lord appears to you. If he does, tell him to tell you my last mortal sin." So when the Lord appeared to her, she told him. She said, "My confessor doesn't believe, Lord. And he asked me to ask you what was his last mortal sin." And the Lord looked at her with great love. And he said, "Tell him, I don't remember." See? I don't remember. And that's what you need to do. You just go in all your misery and sit before the Blessed Sacrament. And you'll walk out a different person. And don't wait for some feelings to come along. They don't mean anything. You want your faith back. You wouldn't be listening to me if you didn't want your faith back. Go to Jesus. Say, "Jesus, I want to be your friend. Please, be my friend." Will you do that?
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2: In the Gospel for the 13th Sunday of Ordinary Time, we read Jesus say to his apostles, "Whoever loves father or mother more than me is not worthy of me, and whoever loves son or daughter more than me is not worthy of me, and whoever does not take up his cross and follow me is not worthy of me. Whoever finds his life will lose it, and whoever loses his life for my sake will find it." These words are challenging. Why does Jesus say them? Does Jesus have something against the profound love that we can have for our parents or the intense love that we could have for our children? Does Jesus not want us to have a happy life by not having suffering and sorrow in it? Of course Jesus wants to bless all that is truly loving. Of course Jesus wants us to have happiness in this life. So then how do we interpret his words? This is important because many people don't follow Jesus with all their hearts because they're scared of losing something. We're afraid that God will take something away of the intensity of our relationships or of the things that make us happy in life. In fact, however, nothing could be further from the truth. In fact, loving God doesn't take anything away from your life. Instead, loving God makes everything better. When you put God first, you allow every other love that you have to be attached to the infinite, every imperfect love that you have to be attached to the perfect. You don't limit your love, you expand your love. And therefore you don't limit your life, you expand your life. God redefines our happiness. He reminds us of those profound words of Mother Teresa. If you want joy, look for love. And so loving God will not take away our joy. Instead, it's the only thing that guarantees it.
1: For more information, go to www.stjohnleadershipnetwork.org.

0: Hi, I'm Doug Keck, and welcome to the Catholic Sphere. Each week, we tackle topics important to Catholics around the globe with a different host and a different focus. And this week, our subject is theology. The topic, does God's merciful love mean never having to say you're sorry? To help us answer that question, we welcome our distinguished panel of experts, Colin Donovan, Vice President of Theology here at EW10 in Irondale, Deacon Harold Burke Sivers, a very familiar face here on EW10, hosting many shows, a prolific author as well, Our Life of Service, the Handbook of Catholic Deacons, and back with us again, Father Chris Alar, host of Living Divine Mercy here on EW10, and the director of the Association of Marian Helpers in Stockbridge, of course, Massachusetts, in the home of Divine Mercy. Welcome, panel. Thank you for joining us on this program having to do with God's mercy and how much can we rely on it. And then, of course, the play on words is from the old love story from the 1970 film, 71-72, in a time frame when the idea was supposed to be love means never having to say you're sorry. Now, I think in retrospect, we all know that was probably the stupidest thing that was ever said in print or on film. But it seems like in some ways, Father Chris, that when it comes to divine mercy, people seem to think the same thing with our Lord. Is that true?
1: Yeah, we get accused often of merciful Jesus being anything goes. License, remember though, Doug, is different from freedom. Freedom is the ability to do what you ought to do, not what you want to do. That's license. And so we have to realize that in the relationship of the Trinity, relationships, we as a family mirror that relationship of the Trinity. Remember Augustine, you have the Father, the Lover, the Son, the Beloved, and the love between them is the Holy Spirit. Well, the family is a mirror of that. You have the husband, the Lover. You have the wife, the beloved, and the love between them is so great that from it comes the child. Now, here's the thing. Those relationships are just that, relations. And in order to maintain relations, we have to maintain a give and a take on the human level. And in God, in the Trinity, it's perfect. There's perfect love. Mm-hmm. But we're striving for that. We're just a mirror, an imperfect mirror of that. But what it means is we have to strive to be able to maintain that relation that we see in the Trinity. And with it has to come saying we're sorry. And that's really what confession is about. What do we do when we go to God? We say, first of all, here's what I did. And then in our act of contrition, we say, well, now, Lord, I'm sorry for that. And, you know, remember, confession, Doug, is not just about God. It surprisingly, confession is also about God and community. The priest is not just persona Christi of Jesus Christ, but he's also representative of the church. And he represents all those people that I have hurt. That if I go to the confessional that I've hurt. You know, Doug, I equate it to the nail in the wall. Mm-hmm. In the confessional, it's when we sin, we nail that nail into the wall. And in confession, that nail's pulled out. But there's the hole in the wall, mm-hmm. and that's got to be removed and patched as well. And that's where saying we're sorry comes into play.
0: Right. Well, Deacon Harold, let me ask you. You go out and about. You do a lot of speaking out there. And certainly in the last couple of years, you'd say an emphasis was made post-Vatican II and maybe an adjustment appropriately to kind of emphasize God's mercy as opposed to, you know, threatening people that you're all going to go to hell or the path is very narrow. But the God is merciful, obviously divine mercy, as Father Chris Alar has with St. Faustina, the ocean of mercy, that God loves us just the way we are. So what does that mean in our lives?
2: Well, divine mercy is the Father's merciful love, right? It's God's loving response to overcoming evil and suffering in the world. So divine mercy becomes visible in and through the person of Jesus Christ, through his words and actions, his death and his resurrection. So when we're experiencing mercy, we're experiencing God's own divine mercy and love. Now, this is very personal to me, you know, because this was basically the story of my father, you know, and how basically by watching the network, EWTN, he became open to receiving God's divine mercy in his own life. You know, he was never interested in faith. He was never interested in religion. He was never really open to receiving anything that God wanted to give him. And it was worth, of all people, Mother Angelica. He thought he was going to be watching me, but instead he started watching Mother Angelica, and he didn't turn the channel. I mean, he didn't turn away. And when I asked him later, why did you watch the whole thing? He said she just made so much sense. So in that respect, Doug, Mother Angelica was a vehicle of mercy to my father.
0: Right.
2: You know, and when we receive that message, when we become vehicles of mercy in the lives of others, then they become open to receiving the mercy that God truly wants to give them.
0: Right. Well, in a sense, your father was like the prodigal son. And Colin, in thinking about the prodigal son, we hear that many times, you know, God's mercy welcoming him back. But there's always the idea that it has to be the idea that the person involved has to make the first move, right?
3: Yeah, that's right. And in John Paul II's beautiful encyclical on the Father, which he wrote in preparation for the Great Jubilee 2000, Rich in Mercy, it was called, and it was about the story of the prodigal son and explaining how this exemplifies the divine mercy. Deacon Harold mentioned to it about how God wants to lift us up. And the Pope described God's mercy as the divine love reaching down into the misery of the individual and lifting them up out of that misery. Now, misery can be all kinds of things. We know the healing miracles of our Lord. We know the souls that were released from devils and these things. But it's primarily the moral misery of sin into which we fall. And if God just lifted us up and put us on the path and left us caked with mud, that wouldn't be sufficient. So the Pope says it's to lift the person up in their human dignity and restore to them the value of their human dignity. And so that's what the divine mercy does. It restores to us the dignity of our humanity. And it can only do that by comparing it with the holiness of God and the dignity of man as he created it. And that's where the moral law, the moral norms, the role of conscience comes in, and why we need to be taught what it is, the standard of God that we must satisfy, what represents our human dignity. And that's what God wishes to restore to us. And the church has that as its ministry through the sacraments, through its pastoral work. And so that's why it does involve... To say you're sorry means to recognize that I failed to live up to the standard. Whose standard? Is it my neighbor's standard? Is it my wife's standard? Or is it God's standard? And conscience tells us it's God's standard, and we make the measurement against that. And that's how God will lift us up and restore us to the value that he intended for us.
0: Well, let me ask you, Colin, since you were talking about forgiveness and asking, somebody, telling them you're sorry, it seems like in a lot of the situations we have in today's world, it's kind of like, well, I apologize that I may have hurt you or that you might have felt bad. Kind of a non-apology apologizing.
3: Well, that's certainly true. And I think when you have, as our world does today, a world that is influenced by secularism, within the church, a world that is a church that is influenced by false theories of theology and morality, especially. And so the standard then becomes the standard that I have, not the standard of God or is taught by the church. And so it's very easy in that context to say, well, essentially what they're saying is, by my standard, I didn't offend you, so there's no universal standard that I recognize and that we all recognize that I can compare my behavior and my words against. Therefore, if you're taking offense, then I'm sorry you took offense. I'm not sorry I did what I did because I complied with my personal standard.
0: Right, absolutely. Now, also, as you were alluding to earlier, Father Chris, the idea of, you know, sometimes people rely too much on the mercy through the, you know, talking about St. Faustina and divine mercy. And sometimes there's questions. People say, well, the Sacred Heart was about reparation, and that, you know, we need to make reparations. Now, that was superseded by divine mercy. It took away the idea of reparation, but that's not true, is it?
1: No, actually, divine mercy fulfills Sacred Heart, but in a different way. Mm-hmm. Jesus taught through St. Margaret Mary Alacoque in 1673 that I am love, because Jansenism had set in, this fear of God. He's an ogre. So God had to reteach the world that I am love. Come to me. So I want you to come to me to know that I am love, because, again, Jansenism was distorting that. Instead, we didn't. We didn't listen. So now God is coming to us. That's why in the left foot of the image of divine mercy, you see Jesus stepping forward, because that love, first God teaches us he is love, but then when you put that love into action, it becomes mercy. And so the problem is, until we are recognizing our misery, can God's movement towards us be effective? Mm-hmm. Doug, you made a good point earlier. You said, and God loves me just the way I am. Yes, but he loves you too much to let you stay that way. No offense, but mm-hmm. but God loves you too much to let you stay that way. This is very true. So what we have to understand is, in the message of divine mercy, God is coming to us, and that love turns to action. Now, here's the interesting thing for me. People are fascinated when we say even Satan can be used in God's plan of salvation. And people are like, wait a minute, he's the great enemy. True. But unknowns to him, he can be used in our God's plan of salvation. Here's how. Jesus told St. Faustina that the only way that his mercy is effective is if we recognize our need for it. And the only way you're going to recognize your need for it is to know your misery. So we have to be, in a sense, recognizing that we are broken and we are miserable. And who better to do that than Satan? Now, you have to keep that in perspective, because we don't want to listen to Satan. But what you have to recognize is, yes, I am broken. You know, you're broken. You know, Satan's the accuser. You're a sinner. You're broken. You're absolutely right. I don't engage in a conversation, but I am broken. I am a sinner. And that's just why I need God's mercy. And that's why Paul says in the scriptures that that's the reason God allowed us to fall into sin, was that he could show us his mercy. I think it's incredible. It's an amazing concept.
0: Right. Deacon Harold, in James 2:13, talks about mercy triumphs over judgment. And before that, it says, because judgment without mercy will be shown to anyone who has not been merciful. So you've got the two there. They go together, right?
2: Yes, that's right. We have to remember what we talk about when we say judgment, right? The Catholic principle is this. We love everyone, but we always don't love their actions. And we judge actions. We never judge people, right? Because the only one that could judge people is God himself, right? So that's the Catholic principle. We have to judge actions, not people. And so when we look at someone, what is our job? Our job is to help show them and reveal to them the power of God's love. We may be asked to be vehicles of mercy in the lives of someone else, just like Mother Angelica was to my dad. It's not about judgment. I mean, yes, there was a time that I did not speak to my dad for quite some time because I was angry and I was judging him. Mm-hmm. But when I started to understand that he was, as Father Eli said so beautifully, my father was a broken man. All of us are broken. But to realize that in that brokenness, my father was truly seeking that which can only satisfy the deepest longing and desires of our hearts, which is a deep, intimate, personal relationship with Jesus Christ, and how God used both EWTN and me mm-hmm. to be vehicles of mercy in the life of my father. Because one of the things that I did, Doug, was I asked my father to forgive me mm-hmm. for not speaking to him for 18 years, for telling my grandchildren, his grandchildren, that he was dead. When they asked about him, I mean, that's how much hatred I had in my heart because of what was done by my father. But as Father Eli said, when I took that step forward to be a vehicle of mercy in the life of my father, that opened the floodgates, because literally my father did forgive me, and that took our relationship to a whole nother level. It was through that we were able to pray together for the first time. And so it's not about judging, because, you know, all of us are going to be judged by God. But it's recognizing the fact that God is calling us, even in difficult circumstances, to be a vehicle of mercy to others.
0: Right. Now, Colin, let me ask you, it seems like, you know, if one takes the concept of mercy and just amplifies it to a degree, it becomes, well, God is love and he's all merciful, so no one could possibly be going to hell. Everyone must be ultimately saved. Is that the church's position?
3: No, because you won't find that taught in sacred scripture or in the fathers of the church. So we're bound by what Christ, through his church and with the charism of infallibility that he gave to the church to teach faithfully what he taught. We find that that's just not really a tenable perspective or point of view. And it also, I think, on the very points we've talked about today, each of us in our different ways, makes the point that it looks very subjectively at human life as not a living out of a gift of God and all that that gift means in terms of the obedience to God, our Creator, our God, our Redeemer, God, our Sanctifier, and how we ought to live that obedience. But it becomes very, very egotistical kind of viewpoint. And so I don't think, it may be very comfortable idea that no matter what I do, that I'm going to go to heaven. Now, there is an element of truth in that, because until the moment we are dead, we can decide on behalf of God. Mm-hmm. The trouble is that we don't know when that moment is, and therefore we ought to decide now. So there is a catch-22 to that if you take that perspective and you wait too long. So it's not a very good way to live your life.
0: Right. Deacon Harold, an article I saw recently talked about the idea, and because you're out on the road, he says the evangelist who foolishly thinks universalism will make it easier to preach the gospel will see that without the bad news, the good news isn't taken seriously. On this view, Christianity becomes a faith that seeks to merely make heaven on earth, and by that point, it's nothing more than secular humanism playing dress up on Sundays. What's your thought?
2: No, I absolutely agree. And, you know, we have to understand that secular humanism has become a religion in this country. You know, that they worship the Trinity of me, myself, and I, mm-hmm. right? That's the Trinity of the culture. And so what is the focus of that love, though? The self. Think about this for a second. You get to a point in your life where you have everything that the culture says you have to be happy and free and fulfilled, right? Freedom, again, as Father Alar said, is really license. And you get there, and you still don't feel satisfied. You still feel that something is missing. What do we call that? Midlife crisis. What is it a crisis of? It's a crisis of faith. But what's the culture's answer to midlife crisis? More stuff, bigger car, better house, more material things, more money. Those things will make me happy, and they will never satisfy, because it will never satisfy what the heart truly longs for. Deep, intimate, personal relationship with Jesus Christ. That's why Paul says money's not the root of all evil. The love of money is the root of all evil. Because when anything that takes you away from God, when that becomes your God, then it becomes your problem. And all God is doing with hell is respecting our free will choice to say no to him. That's how much God loves us. He loves us enough to respect our decision to say no to him. Now, who would ever want to say no, right? As Colin Donovan was talking about, who would ever want to choose to say no? But there are people who do choose to say no. We see that from the revelation of St. Faustina. We see that in the Blessed Mother's revelations to the children at Fatima. So we have to understand that there are eternal consequences for our actions on this earth.
0: Right. Father Chris, as far as St. Faustina, obviously with the diary and our Lord and our interaction with him, the idea that everybody was going to heaven certainly wasn't the case, right?
1: Yeah, she described in detail the two roads that match what we hear in Scripture. She said, on the one road, I noticed that there many were traveling it. They were merry, dancing, celebrating. And then all of a sudden, they fell off a cliff. So it was a very abrupt and an eye-opening end to their path. On the other path, she saw very narrow, full of rocks, full of thorns. People were falling, tears, crying, but that path ended in a beautiful garden. Now, people say, well, how could a just God allow that? And Doug, earlier we mentioned about justice being mercy. If I may add to what St. Faustina said, is God's mercy is his justice, because what is justice? Justice is giving someone their due. That's why actually religion, going to church, is under the virtue of justice. We owe God our due worship. Now, what I think is fascinating about God's mercy equaling his justice is this. God's giving, okay, if you look at what is just, God says the sinner has right to his mercy. That is justice. Why? Because the sick deserve the physician. Mm-hmm. We know that in Scripture. It is the sick who deserve the doctor, not the well. So if I'm a sinner and I'm broken, by God's very justice, he owes, in his own words, he owes me mercy, because I have a right to it. I'm broken. I'm like a soldier shot that deserves the medic. Now, the problem is too many people don't turn to receive it. We have to receive it. We have to ask for it. And that's the A of the ABCs of mercy. Right. Ask for God's mercy, because none of this happens if we don't ask for this forgiveness, this mercy. And that is where, Doug, you begin with saying, right, I'm sorry.
0: Right, absolutely. Colin, Cardinal Avery Dulles of late memory said, it is good that God has left us without exact information about salvation. He said, if we knew that virtually everybody would be damned, we'd be tempted to despair. If we knew that all or nearly all were saved, we might become presumptuous. Your thoughts?
3: Well, that's a good summary of the moral law. And we've been talking a good deal about the virtues here. We're talking about justice and piety. Father mentioned with respect to going to Mass and fulfilling our religious obligations. But we can also talk that the way that we fail against the virtues usually is by one or the other extreme, extreme of excess or extreme of deficit. Mm-hmm. And so we can think with respect to mercy, on the one hand, the excess of that is a presumption on God that no matter how much I sin, I am safe. I don't have to say I'm sorry. I don't have to ask forgiveness. And of course, what's naturally, we don't ask God. Why do we even have to ask our neighbor, our spouse, our friend, our boss, or whomever? Mm-hmm. So we just communicate that into social life as well. And at the other end is despair, that there is no solution to this problem. I can't be saved. My sins are too great. And so either of those are wrong. They don't trust in God. They don't have confidence in this very point that Deacon Harold mentioned, that is, that God, due to his own honor of who he is, the fact that he's our creator, redeemer, and sanctifier, he will extend mercy to us if we turn to him. Right. He has that as an obligation of his own honor, of justice, and so on.
0: Right. In your own personal life, have you experienced that, Colin, that forgiveness?
3: You know, absolutely. I remember going into the seminary, it was a good thing recommended to me to make a general confession. I didn't have to do it, but I think a priest, when they are ordained, that's a good practice, or religious, or whomever. And I found that to be a very liberating thing. Mm-hmm. I suppose I didn't have a particularly evil life, but nonetheless, I was a sinner like everybody, and to acknowledge that before God, it was a tremendous release, and a special release, because I had looked at the whole of my life and had tried to start off on a new path in a special way. And frankly, that's something each of us can do. We can make a general confession, and I think that's something good, maybe for next Lent. We've missed this Lent this year, but maybe some Lent to do that and to start out fresh.
0: Deacon Harold, you talked already quite vividly about your relationship with your father. What about your experience of your own forgiveness that you took from the Lord?

0: So it's not just being with the pigs. He longed to eat what they eat, and they eat garbage. And so he was showing that this young man was at the lowest point in his life. Like, people hearing that would have thought, oh my goodness, it can't get any worse than this. Yet even in the midst of that, when he was at his lowest, is when he realized that is the point where I realize only God can help me right now. And that's when he makes the brave decision to turn back toward the Lord. He rehearses in his head. Then he makes that courageous step back to God. And the best, for me, the best part of that parable is the father caught sight of him. He was still a long way off. Even though we think we're farther away from where we should be, there's the father calling us back, looking for us. He never takes his eyes off us, and he runs to meets us with his ocean of mercy.
1: Just before we leave, Father Chris, on the way out, if you could just give us an idea of, from the divine mercy perspective, asking people to reach out to the Lord at this time.
2: Yes, we have in this beautiful grace that's given to us, especially on Divine Mercy Sunday, we have an opportunity, because remember, we receive mercy from God, we breathe it in, but then we have to exhale it, and we have to bring that mercy to each other. So let us all reach out, be able to receive God's mercy, but then exhale it out and give it to the world. That's what living Divine Mercy is all about, and we maintain those relationships by apologizing and helping to maintain common equity within our daily tasks. And it's so important that the foundation of that be God's mercy.
1: Very Absolutely. Important. Amen. Thank you so much, panel. Colin Donovan, Deacon Harold Burke Sivers, and Father Chris Alar as well. And we thank you all for joining us here on EWTN's The Catholic Spear. And don't forget to join us next week when we'll have another host and another topic.

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1: June is the month dedicated to the Sacred Heart of Jesus. In 1675, Jesus told St. Margaret Mary that he wanted the Feast of the Sacred Heart to be celebrated on the Friday after the Corpus Christi Octave. 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
8: Pope Leo's second extraordinary consistory opens this week while the Vatican rejects a request by the bishops of Germany for late preaching at Mass. The Papal Posse, Father Gerald Murray and Robert Royal, are here with analysis. And as Independence Day approaches, America 250 celebrations are in full swing. Chief of Protocol for the United States, Ambassador Monica Crowley, is here with an update. A preliminary peace deal with Iran has been struck, but will it stick? Dr. Waleed Fares is here with analysis of this and more. Finally, the chaotic U.S. economy remains a top concern in the midterm election year. How healthy are the markets? Financial experts.

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2: 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I'm Montse Alvarado with some great news. 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
9: Welcome back to the Word on Fire show. I'm Matthew Petrusik, Senior Director of the Word on Fire Institute and the host of the Word on Fire show. Thank you for joining us. Bishop Barron has long defended religious freedom as a universal human right. As part of his ongoing advocacy, which includes a new book on how to confront persecution against Christians, he has recently completed serving on a presidential religious liberty commission charged with ensuring that people of all faiths can participate fully in society without fear of violence or unjust discrimination. One of the few Catholic ecclesial voices on the commission, his work addressed multiple abiding and practical questions. Here to address these questions and to discuss his experience serving on the presidential commission is Bishop Robert Barron. Welcome back to the studio, Bishop.
10: Thanks, Matt. Always good to be with you.
9: So today we're discussing your work on the Presidential Religious Liberty Commission.
10: Yeah.
9: As your term is drawing to a close. Mm-hmm. We'll look at some both conceptual and practical questions related to your work there. But before we do, tell us a little bit about how this opportunity actually came about. It's not something you were looking for.
10: No, it was a complete surprise. I get a call out of the blue from actually someone at the USCCB, the Bishops Conference, and they said, the White House is looking for your number. I said, well, I really did. I was flabbergasted.

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4: You need to pray. There's two things I want you to do. Keep close to our Lord in the Holy Eucharist. He's really and truly present. Body, blood, soul, and divinity. Stay close to His Mother. With those two loves, you will always have the light to see what is right and what is wrong.
5: In the Chronicles of Narnia, Mr. Beaver describes Aslan in these words. Aslan is the great lion. Oh, says Susan, I thought he was a man. Is he safe? I'd be nervous meeting a lion. Safe, says Mr. Beaver. Who said anything about safe? Of course he isn't safe. But he's good. He's the king, I tell you. We like to tame Jesus with images that make him so mild, he's almost boring. Maybe we do that because we prefer a God who doesn't actually challenge us. But Jesus walked on water, appeared before his apostles in dazzling light. He told dead people to get up, and they got up. He's mighty. When you pray, don't hold back. Got dreams? Ask big. Angry? Yell to God. Got doubts? Tell him. Feel like a mess? Surrender your life to God. He can take it. He's bigger than you. He's the king, I tell you. This is Chris Stefanik from RealLifeCatholic.com.
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10: Good evening and welcome back to the Journey Home program. I'm your host, John Mark Grody, here on EWTN. And once again, we have this great opportunity to come together to hear a story of faith and conversion. We're joined tonight by Jeremy Darling. He's a former evangelical worship leader, came into the church in 2020. Really honored to have him here tonight to share his story with us. Jeremy?
11: I'm honored to be here, brother. Thank you so much.
10: Absolutely. It's an honor to have you. And you know, we got a lot of ground to cover tonight. Interesting story. You are a singer and a songwriter and a performer.
11: Yeah.
10: Involved in a lot of neat projects now in the church.
11: Yeah, it's a good time. There's good things coming, and I've had to remind myself of that as a Catholic. There's a greater sense of presence, mm-hmm. but also both the forward and back. This sort of long red thread that you discover in the Catholic faith has helped me both deal with so much grief from my old world, and then all of the good now and excitement over what's coming and being able to kind of align those things is a really great privilege.
10: Yeah. Well, praise God that you've continued to find ways to use your gifts, and we'll share those later on and talk more about them. But let's go back to the beginning and hear how it all began.
11: Well, I'm very privileged. I came from a beautiful home. I was born in 1981 to Mark and Kathy Darling. We grew up in a little trailer park in Ames, Iowa. My parents loved Jesus. To this day, my parents are the two most extraordinary people I've ever met.

0: And I mean that objectively, just extraordinary people. We're very poor, very, very poor growing up in the 80s. But I look back at that time in life and I only remember being happy and being loved. And that doesn't mean my parents had a perfect marriage, far from it. But they did an extraordinary job of, at least in our home, being joyful and thankful and working hard. My mom had a lot of health problems throughout my life, but never complained. She just loved being a mom, and my dad loved being a dad. And he had a great desire to be a pastor. When he converted to Christianity, 18, 19 years old, extraordinary story. God really got a hold of him. He had a couple of near-death experiences over the span of about a week and really just believed that if he didn't convert, he was going to die. And my dad came in very hard and very hot into the Christian faith, and he maintained that zeal over the course of his life. But really wanted to be a pastor, had just a great gnawing desire to do that, and he was ordained in 85, 86, and was sent up to plant a church in Minneapolis, and so we moved up to a little home right now by where the Mall of America is, and that was our life, our church life. We had, I've got an older sister, younger sister, younger brother, and we just did that church life, and it was really extraordinary. You know, I've reflected a lot on a number of things about that upbringing, and the things that I'm thankful for, the good things, because the good things are mine, right? We get to keep all of the good things, and I'm really blessed by my dad's love for the Bible. My dad just loved reading the Bible. Some people I found as I grew up in that Protestant world would read the Bible every day out of some kind of obligation or mechanical robotic sense of this is what you do. My dad just loved reading the Bible.
1: Yeah.
0: And he loved, my parents really loved hurting people. There were always a lot of very hurting people in our church growing up. It was not a church of buttoned up, zipped up, perfect looking lives. It was a lot of very broken people. There were a lot of people in recovery in my sphere growing up. And they just loved my parents. They loved my dad. And a lot of people growing up would say, I wish your dad was my dad. And full disclosure, you know, the PK syndrome of the Protestant world, pastor's kid, if you don't know what that means, was endemic. And if you were a PK, it usually meant you were a misbehaved young person who was probably having premarital sex and doing drugs and whatnot. But when people would say that, and the reason that happened is because most Protestant pastors, by and large, made ministry their mistress.
1: Yeah.
0: That was the most important thing to them, the adulation. But then they'd have to come back home to problems or a wife that didn't adore them the way that their congregation did. And they just did not make very good fathers. My dad's ministry as a pastor took a very distant second to his ministry as a father. He just loved being a dad. He worked from home. All of my memories really growing up are my dad being around. And so when people would say that to me, I lost track of the times people would say, your dad saved my life. I wish your dad was my dad. And I would always think to myself, I wish you were my brother. Because he's exactly who you think he is. And we have a beautiful home. And as I grew up, of course, and you're exposed to more broken homes and your friends and neighbors, begin to realize all the things that my dad had and my mom had saved us from. And when we planted the church, 17, I had recently, so I did post-secondary. I graduated a month after I turned 17 from a community college with my associate arts degree. I'm not very good at school, okay? I worked very hard. I was a year ahead because we were homeschooled, and I started college at 15, graduated shortly after I turned 17, and then we had this plan to plant a church. And I spent the summer in Colorado with a group of young people that were part of the kind of global movement of churches that we belonged to, and we were prepping to start 1999, a new church. It was going to be in the heart of Minneapolis. It was going to be kind of a rock and roll church. We were a non-denominational tradition, very much church planning.
1: Right.
0: Bible-based was kind of the idea, and getting back to Acts and all of that. But my dad wanted to take the gospel to the heart of Minneapolis because that's where all the hurting people were. And that's exactly what we did. And it was very much a rock and roll church. Every Friday night was when we met. We didn't meet Sundays. We met Fridays. We just played rock and roll and preached Jesus. And in hindsight, you know, it was a beautiful way to introduce people to very basic concepts of Christianity and Jesus Christ and get them into a world that they felt comfortable, not high church or, you know, maybe sort of saccharine Baptist church, but just a place with music I recognize and people that are normal. Mm-hmm. And then my dad would come out in his leather jacket and his buzzed head. He had this like incredible hairstyle that he did himself and his leather boots. And he would just burn the stage up. He was just a lion. He's the best preacher to this day I've ever heard besides Blessed Fulton Sheen. And he would do these series on overcoming broken relationships, overcoming a father wound. And he was addressing all of these really existential needs in the people that were coming to our church. We had former priests of Satan coming in and former drug addicts and people that were struggling with homelessness and mental illness or disabilities or alcoholism. All these people kind of funneling in and finding each other, falling in love with Jesus, getting married, having families. That was just our life. And so we planted that in 1999. And, you know, me and all my siblings were kind of off to the races, falling in love and getting married and having families of our own. And that was really the world that we inhabited. And I learned to love the gospel there. 1999, actually, that summer we went to Edgefest, which was a metal festival in Somerset, Wisconsin. And we got a booth and kegs of root beer. And we were the most popular booth there 2 days at this just phenomenally godless place. I mean, the stuff we were exposed to was really heartbreaking. The amount of brokenness that gathered in this one place, it was extraordinary. And I remember at one point, it was this amphitheater kind of hill. My dad put his arm around me, and we're looking down at the metal bands and all the devastation. And he goes, "This is what I saved you from." And he was right. So all these beautiful seeds were planted. I mean, I've loved Jesus since I was a little boy. Mm-hmm. I was 5 years old. I walked in my parents' room. It was one of the few memories I have of that age. I walked into their room kind of behind their bed by this little vent in our trailer, our mobile home, and I asked Jesus to be my Lord and Savior. And I never looked back. I never wavered. I made a lot of mistakes, okay? But I was not one of those kids that, like, I'm going to try other things. Right. I just straight as an arrow, you know, my whole life. Yeah. And so there I was baptized and learned to love evangelism and so many great things. And I was a worship leader. And I would say over the years, as in leading worship, I'd like to think I retained some self-awareness. I began to notice just some of the oddities of the way we worshiped as Christians in modern America. And I felt very commodified. Nobody tried to commodify me, okay? But I felt very commodified. I felt like I was only useful because of this particular musical talent or stage presence. And it bothered me, never enough to do anything about it, okay? But it bothered me. I kind of felt like a Barbie doll in a box. It was very hard to have functional relationships with other men because I was always this guy, this other on stage who was a special chosen. And people would use those kinds of words. Not my dad, okay? Mm-hmm. And that was not the environment that we built. It was very not like the Baptist world, not like even the kind of mega evangelical world. My dad was very careful with words and he was well read. And so it was not from that top down, but it was still kind of endemic in kind of the evangelical world we inhabited.
1: Right.
0: And over the years, you know, sometimes people would see me lead worship and they would come up and say, "You're anointed," or they would want to pray some anointing over me, or they would want to prophesy over me. And I never understood it. And in the moments I was always like, it was never like insulted or wanting to push them away. I just thought, well, God bless you. And maybe there's something here I can learn, but I'm pretty sure you're just impressed by what you heard. And just because I'm good at playing guitar doesn't mean that I'm filled with the Spirit, because there's some amazing rock and roll artists way better than me. They're not filled with the Spirit. And those things over time began to kind of build up.
1: Yeah.
0: A lot of questions around just behaviors that I found to be very plastic. It was a little like, what is it? Uncanny Valley Christianity is what I would call it. Just moments of like, something just seems a little off here.
1: Yeah.
0: But we kept going. The church kept growing. People kept getting married. We kept having more kids. And in time, we shifted away from a seeker model and more towards a discipling model. We began doing house churches. So my dad kind of handpicked certain men, which again was a whole thing. Because if you weren't handpicked, what did that mean about you? Or if you were, what did that mean about them? And there was always that kind of spirit there. Again, that wasn't intentional. Mm-hmm. You know, but we started doing house churches, so we would have our kind of seeker service on Friday nights, and then on Sundays we would do house church. It was really beautiful meeting people's homes. Yeah. We'd do shorter messages. You know, some nights I would do we called them messages, not sermons. Some nights it was me, some nights it was this guy. We would do breaking of bread, right? And we'd all have a little devotional before we would, break the bread. A great desire just to know Jesus and to raise good families in a world that was kind of against us. So much good. 1999, we started. We fast forward now to 2018. That was just my life. Okay, I've got now, at that time, I had three kids. And 2018, the whole thing came down like almost overnight. One little lie crept into the church, and it, like a house of cards, it just, gone overnight.
1: And this is the same church community for all that,
0: yeah,
1: that time.
0: Wow. At this time now, we were five locations, okay, in the Twin Cities, still a part of our global movement of churches, conferences every year. I was now doing a prison ministry called the Salvage Project. I would tour the country to cities where we had churches, and would just do concerts in prisons, shelters, halfway houses, hospitals. I raised support like a missionary. So I was essentially at this time a full-time missionary. And it was beautiful getting to travel to people's homes. I didn't do hotels. I would call ahead. I would say, do you have a bass player and a drummer? I would send them my songs. And we wouldn't even get to practice. We'd just walk into a prison and play my songs and preach the gospel. And so I kind of was starting to really get into a rhythm and really believe that was kind of my future, all the way I recognizing quietly in my spirit, there's some things that aren't right in myself, in my home, in my church, but never being able to name them. Mm-hmm. And I remember at the end of 2017, I had a conversation with my dad. I said, you know, Dad, at the end of the services, you had me come up on stage after your message and do a song, a final song to kind of tie it all together. I said, Dad, every Friday night when the lights come up, I take my guitar off and I turn and I put it down. And by the time I have turned back around, there is a line of people waiting to talk to me like they want my autograph. And they're not there to encourage me or ask me how I'm doing, but they need something from me. Now, these are broken, hurting people, and I love them. But I'm starting to get a little worried here after all this time that maybe that's not how they're supposed to see me, and that maybe it's not just me. But I couldn't express it to him in a way that made sense to him, but I just knew in my heart that something here is just not right. And at the top of 2018, this little lie crept into the church, and it came down so fast and so hard. Just devastated lives across the board, particularly in my family. And I remember March that year came around. I was sitting in a room with some of our senior pastors, our board of directors, and we were discussing this situation and how badly they had botched their response to the situation. And I remember pulling my Bible out and I stuck it in front of the senior pastor. His wife had changed my diapers, you know. He was like my uncle. I said, I want you to show me in the Bible where it says you're supposed to do what you're doing right now. And he leaned back in the chair and he kind of closed his eyes. He said, I'm gonna defer to the lawyer on that one. And I knew in that moment, like, we're not coming back from this. Everything in my life is born into this movement.
1: Right.
0: And we're not coming back from this. And all of these questions began to open up. And I left that meeting with one thought, which was, I don't think I know what church, that word is.
1: Yeah.
0: I don't think I know what that means. I know I love Jesus. I know these people don't represent Christianity, okay? But like when push comes to shove and your back's against the wall, the church, as I understand it, always just sort of magically does the right thing. And that was like the furthest thing from happening in this situation. Like the exact worst possible things that could have been done were being done. And it just sort of consumed everything. And especially really consumed, deeply wounded my father, because a lot of it surrounded him. And what I saw was, you know, my dad over the years had lived such a beautiful, holy life and tremendous husband, father. And so many of the men that he raised up couldn't get to that level. And in time, it drove them mad. And they finally saw an opportunity, they felt, to, I think, kind of get rid of him. And they took it and didn't even hesitate. And that shattering, that great shattering, I lost most of my friends during that period. But I was continually haunted by this question of what the church is. And so my little brother and I just decided, let's just meet in the house, at least, and just do something together. Because, ironically, this is when I really started looking at the Bible, which I'd been reading since I was 8. Like, I can't find a worship leader in the New Testament. I can't find anything we do in our services in the New Testament, which doesn't mean they're wrong,
1: right,
0: okay,
1: right.
0: Obviously. But, like, you know, this Bible-based church had these fundamental dogmas around how we were to do things that I right. couldn't find in Scripture. And I said, here's what I can find. Paul says, you know, when you gather, let one person preach, another prophecy, and maybe someone can share a song. So that's what we're going to do. And all of us sort of licking our wounds that year with a few kind of remnants of this group and the shattering of our whole movement and our churches. December 20th, 2018, my brother texts me. He's like, I need you to come over. I got to tell you something. I was in the middle of performing in a play. I was playing George Bailey in It's a Wonderful Life. I was getting to just therapize myself on stage every night and pour out my soul as George Bailey. So I showed up to his house, and I'm just emotionally exhausted. Like, what do you want to talk about? It's going to be some serious thing, and I kind of just want to move on with life. And he opens the door with this big grin on his face, and he's got whiskey and sourdough bread in his basement. So we sit down and he's like, okay, I just got to tell you some things and I just need you to like listen. And I was like, okay. And he pulls this book out, which I think he called the Didache at the time. And he goes, you ever heard of this book? Mm-hmm. I said, Didache? I don't know what that is, but no. He said, well, the apostles wrote it. It predates some of the books of the Bible. Now, understand, if my brother says something like that, I knew right away he had already done all of the nerd research to verify it before he would ever say that. So instantly I'm like, what? There's writings of the apostles besides what's in the Bible, and I've never read them. And he reads this passage about how the early Christians would confess their sins before receiving the bread and the wine. And I was like, it's kind of a Catholic thing, isn't it? He's like, just wait. He pulls out this other little book called The Early Church Fathers, and he wants to read this guy, Ignatius of Antioch. He's like, he was a disciple of John, and he knew Peter. And all of a sudden, I had this thought that I never had before. Like, oh, yeah. I guess what happened between the death of John the Revelator and the birth of Billy Graham? Like, I don't even know. But they must have, like, had guys, you know, like when I was doing my church thing, I had guys that I was discipling or whatever. And praise God, that's not like a bad thing. Mm-hmm. So he reads this quote. I won't give the whole quote, but summarize it. He's on his way in chains, in a cage, you know, being led to be martyred. That wherever the bishop is, there's Jesus. And wherever the presbyter is, there's Jesus. And wherever the deacon is, there's Jesus. And wherever Jesus is, there is his Catholic Church. And he reads this quote, and I was like, when was that written? He was like, I don't know, like 110 AD or something. I said, are you telling me the Catholic denomination is like 1900 years old? And his eyes got really big. And then he said something I'll never forget. He said, clearly one of these two churches, ours and the Catholic Church, clearly one of these two churches was protected by the Holy Spirit and one was not. So I converted in that singular moment of ecstasy, right there, fully, completely submitted. No questions, no concerns, no objections, nothing. I just went, I guess we got to become Catholic now.
1: Let's yeah. pause there.
0: Yeah.
1: And we'll come back and get all the fallout and back up a little bit too, because I'm just interested to know, you know, leading up to this, what your impression was about the Catholic Church in
0: oh,
1: your
0: yeah.
1: life. So but we'll just take a quick break and come back to that. Stay tuned. We'll be back in just a couple minutes to hear the rest of Jeremy's story. In the meantime, go check out chnetwork.org. 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
1: Welcome back to the Journey Home program. We're entering the second half of our hour tonight, speaking with Jeremy Darling, former evangelical worship leader. Check out his website, jeremydarling.com. We'll put that up on the screen so you can check that out. He's got a lot of information there about his work, which we'll talk about more in a bit. But Jeremy, thanks for sharing your story.
0: Yeah.
1: We left off, you know, you just, you know, down in the basement with your brother, yeah. you know, having drinks and discovering the early church.
0: Yeah.
1: And I wanted to pick up there, but I'm going to back up for a moment and just, you know, leading up to this moment of realization about the history of Christianity, which you largely really hadn't kind of grappled with that reality. Yeah. Leading up to this point, what had been your impression in your life about the Catholic Church and about other Christians? You know, I mean, you were kind of in a non-denominational sort of basic Bible Christianity, but there are Catholics out there. There are also other Christians who have very different and much more emphasis on different types of theology. So what was your impression of them?
0: Yeah. The answer is very short and simple. I almost never gave them a second thought.
1: Okay.
0: Unless it was of the Mormon Jehovah's Witness variety, which at least were very clear to us as heretical sects. We had a phrase growing up called Catholic Christians, which were Catholics that also loved Jesus. And my dad was very respectful. I don't recall him ever having a bad word to say. He might have, and I just didn't pick it up. I love the cathedral, St. Paul Cathedral. If you've never been to St. Paul, there's nothing like it except for the Basilica in D.C. and then Rome. Mm-hmm. It is extraordinary, and I liked just walking in there. I went to the University of Notre Dame in 2015 because I loved Rudy. Rudy's like one of the only perfect films ever made. Rudy and Hamnet, two perfect films. And when I saw Rudy, I fell in love with Notre Dame. That all of that sort of Catholic culture of the 1940s, 1950s, I just fell in love with Newt Rockne. And I wanted to be buried at Notre Dame when I went there in 2015. I'm like, this is where I want my bones to be. And I wrote a song about it. And if you look back at the songs that I'd written, I was using all kinds of kind of Catholic phrasing and words that I didn't even know what they meant, but they just sounded beautiful. Yeah. I had no issue with it. Mm-hmm. I really couldn't have told you other than, you know, they believe that Jesus is like, it's really Jesus in the bread and the wine. And they really like Mary. That's about all I could have told you.
1: And there's a different conception of church as well. Because that was one of your questions.
0: Yeah.
1: That was beginning to develop in your mind. Is what do we mean by church?
0: Yes.
1: What is the church?
0: Yeah, the invisible body. I mean, I'm ashamed to tell you this, brother. To be honest with you, I thought very little about very few things. Outside of the work we were doing, I thought very little and I read very little. I liked writing songs. I liked loving people. I loved having kids. That was the only thing I wanted from the time I was a child. I just wanted to be a dad. That was it. I didn't really care what I did. I had an original career path to be a mixed martial artist. And then I realized it'd kind of be hard to do that and be a dad. But I just wanted to have a bunch of kids. I didn't think about a lot of things.
1: Yeah, and it's not often, or it's often not until there is the crisis,
0: yeah,
1: right, that we recognize that, okay, some of the presuppositions I had about theology and about the world,
0: yeah,
1: right, I have to examine those now because the foundations have crumbled a little
0: buried in presuppositions. So I left that night fully converted. Mm-hmm. And Mary was on my mind that night in the driveway walking out to my brother's car. I have a wonderful mother. It's very easy to understand Mary if you have a good mom. Mm. How much she must have loved him, how she loved him probably better than anybody ever did, like my mom has with me. How much I love my mother and the special place I reserve for her in a room.
1: Yeah.
0: And how I would behave if somebody was mistreating her. All of those things made sense to me. But I also had this sense that it's probably made hard to explain this to people in my life. So I'm going to keep it quiet and I'm just going to read and educate before I have a single conversation so that I can have answers to their inevitable questions. I was way off. It was becoming Catholic was the single most destructive decision I could have ever made. It destroyed my marriage. I lost pretty much all my friends. And most of my family, extended family, no longer speaks to me. And it happened really overnight in terms of my life. The grief and loss has been extraordinary. And it hasn't really abated, to be honest with you, over the last now 7 years. It was just last December 20th was kind of my seven-year conversion anniversary. But the fury that was unleashed once it finally got out, I mean, you'd have thought I'd killed somebody. I mean, I probably have more friends if I'd murdered someone who was sitting in prison right now. And I couldn't explain it. I knew in my heart if I'd become an atheist or come out as gay, I would not have gotten this kind of a furious response. I was totally and completely unprepared for it, and I had no place to go with it except confession.
1: Did your brother, was he on a similar path?
0: Yeah, he came in before I did.
1: Okay.
0: But for some reason, no one really cared. And I think that created a bit of a wedge between he and I. Like, why did it matter so much that I became Catholic, but it didn't matter that he did? And so quietly, I was just poring over books. I probably read 40, 50 books that first year. It was a great salve to my soul to be meeting Christ, pulling on that red thread. And meeting Christ and all this beautiful gold that I'd missed. And I was still convinced in some way I could rescue the situation. I could simply write myself out of it. And I probably wrote 5 books worth of emails to people and letters explaining. Nobody wanted to talk to my face. Nobody about it. So I eventually put up a website at becomingcatholic.faith, which was kind of my essay. On, it's like people wanted to ask, just go read this. These are the books I've read. This is my why.
1: Right.
0: It'll take you like 10 minutes. And I found very quickly, brother, as with our church collapse, it just didn't matter what I said. It was important to defend my faith. It was important to learn. I learned theology by having my nose punched by blood and by bruises. I learned to defend my faith. But I was completely, totally unprepared to have my life. It was like I was picked up off planet Earth and just dropped on another planet.
1: Yeah.
0: And tremendous priestly support I had at the time. God brought some beautiful young priests, young, very Orthodox priests into my life, converts themselves, who just listened. I'm a lot, okay? I've come to realize at this point, I'm like the 5-pound cheeseburger challenge. I was weird as a Protestant, but I had a place. But now I'm like, you know, you go to one of those like restaurants down in Amarillo and they got the 5-pound cheeseburger on the menu. It's $150. But if you eat the whole thing, you don't have to pay for it. And you get a t-shirt and your picture on the wall. That's me. That's what it's like being in a relationship with me. And if you ask my parents, my little sister and her husband, the price they have paid to love me and to support me and stand by me, it costs a lot to love me right now. And that's the one thing that's just not changed. And I'm not worthy of it. I mean, I want to be. I would spend the rest of my life being worthy of it, trying to be worthy of it. But they have paid a heavy price. And I got my kids out of the deal, 4 beautiful children. And they're all confirmed and, you know, baptized. And my oldest son's just exploding in faith right now in extraordinary ways. Just having these beautiful conversations. So I'm trying so hard, you know, to focus on the true and the good and the beautiful and the things that I got and the gifts. But the grief is like one of the things I was not prepared yeah. for. All the loss. I miss these people.
1: Yeah.
0: I miss my friends, mm-hmm. and I'll never get an answer. Yeah. And what they don't understand is, in my position, my question isn't, what's the matter with you? Mm-hmm. My question has been, what did I do? That's been the one question I can't seem to get rid of. And I'm working to give these things up to the Lord.
1: Right.
0: And I have a devotional practice of kind of putting them on the altar during the Mass. Mm-hmm. But the loss has been at times just overwhelming. But in the midst of all of that have been some really precious encounters mm-hmm. that the Lord's given me or with his mother that have helped kind of temper those things.
1: Yeah.
0: And we had land. This is back in 2019. I'm 6 months in. The whole world's on fire. And I would sit out on this deck and watch the sunrise every morning. And I was sitting in my shorts one day. It was like 100 degrees at 7 a.m. And I was praying the breviary and my rosary. I was doing all the stuff to like survive, you know. And it occurred to me that I had not forgiven the people that had kind of helped bring our church down. And that it hurt my family so much, our old Protestant church. And so I was going to do it. I was going to say their names. And I couldn't do it. So I asked Mary to. I said, you know who they are, you know. And at that exact moment, I was sitting down. The shadow of a cross lands right over my heart. And I looked up. And a hummingbird had stopped in the dead center of the sun. And it cast a shadow of a cross, like a beautiful, like decorative cross, over my heart.
1: Wow.
0: And I leaned forward, and he's just looking at me, you know? And I like knocked a book off the shelf, and he flew away. And I was like, okay. He came back a week later, a little hummingbird, he or she. And he, like, right in front, just like looked at me. And then about a year later, our daughter... I'd always wanted a little girl. I had 3 boys. Always wanted a little girl. And one of the first things I discovered as a Catholic was theology of the body. That rocked my world, okay? Having lived this good life, I realized very quickly, I won't get into the details, I had made some egregious errors with my body and in my marriage. And, you know, like the servant, the parable of the 2 servants, you know, one servant knew what his master wanted. This is Luke 21, I think, but didn't do it. And he got a severe beating. The other servant didn't know what he was doing was wrong and got a less severe beating. This is temporal punishment, right? The theology of temporal punishment. That hit me like a hammer when I read Theology of the Body. I spent the whole summer 2019 reading Theology of the Body. I just wanted a daughter. So we got pregnant that year by accident because of my convictions. And we found out 2019 we're having a girl, October 2019. I've never cried like that in my life. Like cough, snob, snot crying, 2 hours, just like uncontrollable. And then I passed out. And a year into her, so she was born Ash Wednesday, February 2020, right before COVID. A year later, she got a blood infection, sepsis from a urinary tract infection. She had a crooked ureter. She would get these infections all the time. And one night I had a dream. I never had dreams that made sense, okay? But I had a dream one night. I had been having recurring nightmares that tornadoes, forms of tornadoes were coming to kill my family. This is my recurring nightmare. So I'm in the back seat of a wagon on Route 66. I don't know who's driving. And I turn around, look at the road behind me, and I see this funnel cloud form. And I'm thinking in my dream, oh, it's this dream again. But then I look closer and I realize that's not a tornado. That's a pillar of smoke. It's the Holy Spirit. Woke up, fell back asleep, back in the dream. That's never happened. Now I'm at the home of this desert family. I'm having dinner with them and I don't feel safe. And I look out the window and the smoke overshadows the home. And it begins serpentining towards their front door. I wake up, fall back asleep, back in the dream. I hear a voice say, she's in there. So I walk up to the front door and I push it open. And I'm just surrounded by the smoke on this little cement siding and all of that. Out of the smoke comes the radiant blue face of a woman. Just the face. Surrounded in gold. She comes right up to my face. And I put my hands on her cheekbones and I rested my forehead on her chin. And I'm psyching myself up in the dream. I'm saying, ask her for something. This will never happen again. Just ask her for something. And so I whispered, beyond my control, I whispered, will you make me strong? And she backed away and she smiled. And she said, yes. And she disappeared in the smoke. And I didn't know anything about Catholic colors that day, okay? So I Googled, what is Mary's color? Of course, it was blue. Mm. You know, it's not like, okay, mystical experience or anything. But for me in the moment, that was one of the few answers I'd got. Yeah. And have since gotten. And at times I'm like, well, what does that mean? I got strengths I've never asked for it again. But like now I'm like, okay, Lord, apparently you could like cripple me and I'll just be fine. But I've come back to that moment a lot over the last couple of years because we just got out of the year Jubilee. I was convinced it'll be 7 years, my conversion, the year of Jubilee, it'll finally be the year of freedom. And it was the worst. It was the worst. Most humiliating year in my whole journey. It was just last year. It's a couple of months ago. And so in all of that, I found obviously tremendous comfort in the sacraments, tremendous opposition from the devil. I mean, he's made a deal with me every day. If you just go back to the way things were, I'll leave you alone. But also consumed by this, I used to do a lot of this. And a lot of Protestantism effectively does a lot of finger pointing. Mm-hmm. To be Catholic really is to just point the finger at this guy. Yeah. Like, I don't care who the Pope is or what he said, okay? I don't care who the president is. I don't care about any of this stuff. I'm trying to get holy, and I'm trying to get my kids to heaven. And that is hard enough.
1: Yeah, as GKC said, right? What's wrong with the world?
0: Yeah, I am. And that was one of the first books I read. Yeah. Steve Ray's Cross and the Tiber, G.K. Chesterton's Everlasting Man. Those filled in the gaps for me. And I became devoted to Chesterton. Over time, Chesterton and St. Frassati are the two guys that, for me, have really... I mean, I've designed software around these guys. Frassati was known for journaling. And we, as Christians, ministers, nonprofits today, we've kind of atomized people into data points. He never did that. And because he remembered them in life, they remembered him in his death. And he could just hand on his journals to them. So I designed a software at thecross.app, cross with one S. And it's a CRM. But it's with the human element still imbued into it. Yeah. A Catholic social teaching Ignatian rhythm built into an app that can sit either as a mission layer under your parish office or your sales force, which is atomizing people, or it can become kind of the thing that you use that remembers the stories of the people that we're serving. And then through Chesterton's life, his love for books, reading, education, classical education is exploding in America. But we're struggling so badly because we can't get enough teachers. How do we teach it? So I built an app called Scola at the Scola.app, which is built on kind of that cross foundation, communal relationship operating system. It's a whole school management system, but with Ignatian rhythm and Catholic social teaching baked in and a whole curriculum. You can just click, you get a whole curriculum, classical education, 15 subjects across, 4 years at all age bands. But it starts with my third favorite guy, which is René Girard. Well, one of the most criminally underrated thinkers. Yeah. His theory, mimetic rivalry, the scape growth syndrome, Christ as the true model. So the whole curriculum starts with God of identity. The curriculum's called God of everything, but God of identity is the first one. Who are you? You got to answer that question. Otherwise, God's not going to make any sense, and none of this stuff's going to make any sense. Who are you?
1: Yeah.
0: And if you don't know who you are, you'll be wrestling your whole life and not unable to be comfortable in your own skin. And so it combines René Girard, and then it ends with the imitation of Christ, Thomas Aquinas' imitation of Christ, because that's who we're supposed to imitate. But all of these things, you know, these apps that I built, the music I write, have been inspired so heavily by these friends, these heavenly friends. That was one of the greatest discoveries of becoming Catholic, was being allowed to talk to these people and let them influence my life, let them show me how to live as Christly models of the faith. Because again, in mimesis, we don't subsume their personalities. We take the pieces that are worth, that are emblematic, that are worth being modeled in some way. But then we imbue them into this individual that we made ourselves. And so many of the gifts beyond the sacraments have been that kind of salve to help deal with the just overwhelming humiliation and loss of how my life has turned out. Because now there's just this big question mark of tomorrow. Other than the sacraments, there's no greater mystery than tomorrow. Like, I have no idea. My kids will ask me, like, what do you think is going to happen next? And I'm like, all I've told them is, guys, Dad's going to do what the church tells him to do.
1: Mm. I appreciate you sharing all that, Jeremy. Again, it's both the journey, what led up to it, but also about the struggle, the resistance, the difficulty. You know,
0: it
1: strikes me that, you know, just the theme of family here. You know, you had such a powerful foundation in your loving family, but the reality of Christianity, of the church, is that for many hundreds of years, at different breaks, at different times, you know, we're in a broken family.
0: Yeah,
1: right. And so the problem is that it's just there's always trouble on the way back. There's some reconciliation, but it opens new wounds and new pain.
0: Yeah.
1: And so a lot of people experience that.
0: Yeah.
1: You know, a lot of the people that have shared their stories here on the show, a lot of the people that we're working with at the Coming Home Network, there's a joy of God drawing them to a greater fullness of truth.
0: Yeah.
1: But it comes with new
0: sorrow.
1: Wounds.
0: Yeah. So much sorrow. There is a difference. Frassati would note the difference very well. He said sadness has no place in the Christian soul. And the reason is because sadness is by definition the absence of joy. That's not for the Christian. Right. Sorrow. Well, that's a whole different thing. That's Mary at the foot of the cross. Mm-hmm. That's what sorrow looks like, right? As our love, the endurance of our love. But it is incredibly isolating. And look, Frassati is a great model of this.
1: Right.
0: To be misunderstood is really the ultimate path to Christ. To really be a disciple of Christ, you have to be okay with being misunderstood. Mm-hmm. And all the great saints really share that quality. They always had their antagonists. And I told this to a friend yesterday. It's the antagonists that I think bring you closer to the feet of Jesus than our friends. But then the love that comes out of that, I have a theory, okay? This is a Catholic philosopher, theologian could probably come in and poke a hole at this, but this is my theory. Every canonized saint dies at the exact moment that they've spent all their love. You can't find the story of a canonized saint that was hit by a bus. You know, their deaths were always very interesting. And Frassati, again, is such a great example of this. He loved so hot, so fast. And then he was gone. He was killed by love. I mean, he got polio from the very people that he was serving. And he got a Mother Teresa. She just had more love, so she had to live longer. Till it was all gone. And so we see in their life the way to live and the way to move forward, even in spite of, as Tolkien said, so much darkness and so much frustrated. I still have him and the encounter with him. I had someone ask me recently, it's like an Uber driver. She was like, somehow he got on my becoming Catholic. I can weasel that into pretty much any conversation. And she may have been asking about my rosary. She said, why? Like, why now? And I said, "Love, love called me here." And she didn't understand. And I said, my encounter with Christ in the Catholic Church was unlike anything in the Protestant world. I just couldn't unsee it. And that has been obviously the great consolation, while also recognizing in the totality of Catholic theology around suffering, now I can at least understand. Sometimes it's not such a great revelation. Like, this is actually good for me. And I recognize too, brother, to be honest, the things that I did get wrong again in the revelation of theology of the body. What does justice demand? God's justice and his mercy are perfectly balanced, perfectly paradoxical. But what does justice demand? I may not have known some of the things that I was doing were wrong. But, and this is how I explain it to people that maybe want to debate Catholicism as it comes to temporal punishment or salvation. Like, look, you murder somebody and you repent and give your life to Jesus, do you not get to go to prison then? Mm-hmm. Does the judge go, okay, good news? We looked at prison as hell. Hell's not a prison. Any more than prison is, in essence, punishment for a time, right? Hell is like forever. But there's something about what we've done in this time on earth that demands justice, or at least consequences for what we've done.
1: Right.
0: And so I know, for all I know, I'm going to spend the rest of my life alone. I have no idea what comes next for me. I just know that thy will be done is really the hardest phrase in the English language, in the human language,
1: right.
0: To say that genuinely and accept that, but to also not be consumed by these people that hurt me, these people that did that, but only be consumed with one thing, which is to know Jesus Christ and to make this guy ready for heaven.
1: Yeah.
0: It's the two things I can control.
1: Yeah. Well, like you said, sorrow and joy can coexist together, right? And we can, in the midst of suffering, we can trust that God is a good father, right? And so that he knows, as we're in difficult circumstances, that he's bringing good out of it.
0: Yeah.
1: Jeremy, we have just about 5 minutes left here. And so I want to make sure that you've shared just some very consoling words. But I mean, once again, just for those who, you know, have felt drawn, maybe they're feeling drawn to the Catholic Church, or they have come home, but they're encountered some of these sufferings.
0: Yeah.
1: Perhaps they're still in them, you know, in some ways, as you still are, right? What's a word of encouragement for those who are perhaps discouraged on that journey?
0: Well, I'll give two contrasting words. The first is, it's probably going to be like this for a lot longer. And there's really nothing you can do about it. The second would be, it is a good thing. And we have an opportunity here to love our enemies. It's a funny thing about enemies, right? The more enemies you have, the more people you have to love. So if we're really living rightly, we ought to have enemies. But this tremendous opportunity to love another person who is, in this moment, very hard to love, right? And Jesus challenges us on that. Even the pagans love their friends, right? I want you to love your enemies. The answer to how we ought to live life is found in the Beatitudes. It's all right there.
1: Yeah.
0: And it's actually, frankly, not really that hard to just get up in the morning and let something go. I don't need to understand why I might want to, but I don't need to understand why their response was so awful, why it was so destructive. What I do know is God saw fit to pull me out of a sinking ship. And I'm grateful for that. And I still love these people and I miss them. And I hope we can be reconciled on this side of heaven. But the moment you begin to give into bitterness, it is a very short step from bitterness to hate. And then you're in trouble. Then you're in a lot of trouble. And I just won't do it. It's too much good.
1: Yeah.
0: There's just too much to enjoy in the life that God gave us. In spite of, you know, every seed I planted since I became Catholic has just died. Mm-hmm. Everything I've tried has just died. And it's not my job to see it through to life. It's, of course, that's up to the Lord. But there's even been things, seeds I planted that have grown a beautiful, beautiful plant. And then one day I'll wake up and he'll hand me an axe and he'll say, I need you to go cut that down. And I'm just like, but why? You know, reluctant to my cross every day as I am, I do it. That relationship is much more interesting to me than the ones in here that I've lost.
4: Yeah.
0: I have enough questions and working outs with my Heavenly Father. I'm just not worried about that. I can go forward. I can hold on to the good. I can go forward. What matters is my children, that they would grow up, that they could at least look back. Because every day I wonder if I'm letting them down in some way that I can't see. I don't know. As joyful and peaceful of a home as I'm trying to give them, I don't know. But I can control the father that they remember 10 years from now. That their dad wakes up every day and it's, guys, it's just not a big deal.
4: Yeah.
0: It's just not a big deal. And we play and we laugh and we talk about our faith. And those are just too good. They're too good mm-hmm. to let anybody take that from me, because joy isn't something you lose. Joy is something you give away.
4: Mm-hmm.
0: And I'm just bound and determined. Nobody's going to take it from me. It's mine. It's mine. And you have to claw it out of my cold, dead hands.
1: Well, and like you said, like the Beatitudes really are the heart of the gospel there, where embedded in them, in that core teaching of Jesus, is that the suffering is necessary. There's going to be part of it, but he promises joy.
0: Yeah.
1: He promises that comfort, that consolation. If we'll just follow him, that there will be joy in the
0: end. True, brother. There are days I look at my life and I'm like, it's so bad. It's so much worse than I would ever want to say on a television show. I can't keep from saying. I can't explain it. I can't. You'd see it on my face, hopefully, right? I wanted something totally different from my life. I still do. God knows what I want. I've told him what I want. Whether he gives it to me, I have no idea. But I can't keep from singing.
1: As Augustine says, sing, but continue the journey.
0: Yeah.
1: Brother, thank you so much for sharing your story.
0: You bet.
1: We're praying for
0: God
1: you.
0: God bless you. Thank you.
1: As the journey continues and whatever projects are next that God brings into your life.
0: To the end. To the end, brother.
1: Thank you for being here for this episode of the Journey Home program. I pray that Jeremy's story is an inspiration to you. And again, a special shout out. So many people who have shared their stories on the show, a big part of the journey is both perhaps division in Christian groups, scandals, crises, but also, the loss of relationships and the suffering as a result of conviction, as a result of the journey. And so know that we're praying for you, and the Coming Home Network is a community of people who are praying together and continuing the journey amidst that suffering. Again, remembering that joy remains even in the midst of sorrow if we hold on to it, if we follow Christ. And so please check out chnetwork.org and join that community. We'll be back again next week with another story. In the meantime, God bless.
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13: Why do we need to pray? We don't pray because God needs our prayers. We pray because we need God's grace. And every day when I face the day, I realize I have no idea what I'm doing. And I need God to walk me through my day, step by step, giving me the grace, the counsel, the love, the encouragement that enables me to glorify Him in everything that I do and become the person He wants me to be. Prayer is my lifeline.

0: his first reading. But each of us is called to a holy life. At baptism, our lives were joined forever to the cross of Jesus Christ, as Paul tells us in Sunday's epistle. Baptized into his death, we're to renounce sin and live for God in Christ. We are to follow him, each of us taking up our personal cross, as Jesus says in Sunday's gospel. That doesn't mean we will all be asked to suffer a martyr's death, but each of us is called to self-denial, to the offering of our lives in service of God's plan. Jesus must be elevated to first place in our lives, above even our closest bonds of kinship and love. By baptism, we've been made part of a new family, the kingdom of God, the church. We are to proclaim that kingdom with our lives, bringing our fathers and mothers and all men and women to live as little ones under God's fatherhood and the kingship of the Holy One. We do this by opening our hearts and homes to the service of the Lord, following the Shunammite woman's example in Sunday's first reading. As Jesus tells us, we're to receive others, not only prophets, but also little children, the poor and the imprisoned, as we receive Christ himself. As we sing in Sunday's psalm, we are to testify to his favors and kindness in our lives. We're to hold fast to the promise that if we have died with Christ, we shall also live. That if we lose our lives for his sake, we shall certainly find our reward and walk forever before his face. This is Scott Hahn for Breaking the Bread.
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2: 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I am Lisa Popcheck, and today I am so inspired. Inspired by the month of May, inspired by some wonderful things that we can really look at to help you inspire all of your family members to raise the bar, to be their best selves, and to make your home, your family life, a more positive, upbuilding, peaceful place to be. And if that sounds like a tall order or a little too hard to do, don't worry, it's a lot easier than you would think. It's just about knowing what you're shooting for and who to ask help from. So let's get into it today. So as I mentioned, I'm recording this in May, no matter when you're listening to it, but these tips can work for any month of the year. But the reason I'm discussing this today is part of the month of May is the holiday of Pentecost. And Pentecost, for those of us who are Christian, is when God sent the Holy Spirit down

0: after Jesus had resurrected and ascended into heaven, God sent the Holy Spirit down onto a crowd of people who didn't understand each other, were from all different places, and suddenly everyone could understand each other. Everyone was getting along better, and we were told, and the disciples were told, that this was the Paraclete. This was the Holy Spirit who was being sent even after Jesus had left his disciples, his followers, to help us to be the Christians we were called to be, the people that we are all called to be, no matter what faith we have, whether we share a faith or we don't. These are standards that we can all raise our lives to that make us better people, happier people, calmer people, more effective people. But when we really bring our attempts to be this way to God and ask the Holy Spirit to be with us, we get the grace and the power to do that, because these are called the fruits of the Holy Spirit. So when we ask God to work in our hearts, our minds, our souls, and our lives, and our relationships, having God's presence in the Holy Spirit in our lives produces certain fruits, because we are concentrating on making God part of our lives and treating one another with the love that God shares with us, that he gives us in our hearts and minds and souls when we ask him to be present within us and in our relationships, and especially in our family life. So traditionally, the Catholic Church lists 12 of these fruits of the Holy Spirit. They are charity, joy, peace, patience, kindness, goodness, generosity, gentleness, modesty, self-control, and chastity. And you can find that list anywhere online if I went too fast. And it is in our monthly downloadable for May. If you're listening in May, you can go to the Catholic HOM app. That stands for Catholic Households on Mission. Again, works for any family, but they'll be listed there in our monthly downloadable to help you kind of have that hint sheet that you can print out and use in your family life. But when we think about who we want our children to grow up to be, the kind of people we want to be, and honestly, the people we just want society to be like. You know, we're going through a time in our world where there's so much animosity and angst and fear and a lot of things that we're all saying, boy, what can we do to help the world not be like this anymore? We just want to have, you know, kindness and peace and love in our world. And these 12 fruits of the Holy Spirit are really what we're all yearning for in our world today, and certainly in our homes. And especially if you're going through a May where you're worn out. You're worn out by the school year. You're worn out by how life is going. You're worn out by how much is being expected from you because, you know, the T-ball schedule is well underway and you're being run ragged. There's communions to go to and weddings to go to and confirmations to go to and gifts to buy and end of year gifts for teachers are coming up and you know the routine, right? And you're thinking, I'm exhausted, I'm getting cranky, the kids are cranky, my spouse and I are barely getting a word in edgewise, and when we do, sometimes we're snapping at each other because we're so overwhelmed. Well, we can tap in to the fruits of the Holy Spirit by, one, knowing what they are, and you don't have to memorize them, just keep them on a list on your phone or on your refrigerator or on your bathroom mirror, because it helps to recenter us and remind us of who we were created to be. We were created to be people of joy, people of kindness, people of peace and patience, people who easily are generous because we're giving from knowing how much God has given us. People, especially parents, of a gentleness when we disciple our children, of self-control, and several other wonderful virtues. That's who we were truly created to be. And when we can tap into that and exercise that even a little bit more than we're currently doing, we begin to feel that in our hearts. We begin to breathe more deeply and slowly. We begin to realize that we are empowered to be our best selves, to be able to do these things, to treat each other well within our family life. It recenters our compass, and it reminds us that while we have a million things to do, we have to feed people, we have to get those gifts, we have to go to work, we have to pick the kids up, we have to do the unending list of things that if your kids are in school, you have to provide for this time of year, including like the 12 different dress-up days for each of your kids. Those things can really take us off kilter and make us feel harried and rushed and have us focusing on meeting other people's expectations in a way that sort of tears us down as moms and as families. So if we can say, all right, every day as we start our day, we are going to say, God, please send your Holy Spirit into our family and into our hearts and minds and help us to be, and then list these, help us to be charitable and joyful and peaceful, and patient and kind to one another. Help us to be generous with our time and attention and our gifts with each other. Help us to be gentle with each other. Help us to be faithful to each other and to you, God. Help us to be modest so that we're not bragging and we're not showing off, but we're really thinking of the good of each other. Help us have a sense of self-control so we don't lose our temper so easily, so we don't just kind of fly off the handle, no matter how old we are. Let us have all of that, Lord, so that we can love each other well, so we can know your peace, Lord, and so that we can treat each other with the dignity that is afforded each of us as your children, because that's what it's all about. You made us in your image and likeness. So when we live out these fruits of the Holy Spirit, when we're intentional about it, we're showing each other that we think that this other person is worthwhile, that they afford a dignity that comes from being a child of God. And so do we. And so we teach them to treat us the same way. And we can stop and pause in the middle of a day if we're starting to feel harried, especially if our kids are around, but not only then, and say, Lord, help me to live the gift of patience. Help me to live in that fruit of yours, Lord. Holy Spirit, come into this moment. Help me be more patient. Help me to be kinder. God, please let me have the fruit of self-control in my life, because honestly, I want to yell and scream right now. I don't know how much more my nervous system can take. Holy Spirit, please come into my heart. And you can even stop and say, hey, kids, can you pray for me right now? Because I'm really not feeling very self-controlled. I'm feeling like I'd like to blow off some steam right now, and none of us deserve that. And I don't want to feel that way. If everybody's getting cranky and rushed, Holy Spirit, one of your fruits is joy. Help us to find joy in this moment. Help us to have that gratitude that you've given us to each other, that you've given us the tasks that we're doing, and those can be a blessing and we can find joy in it. Or we can find joy in the sunset as we're driving home from, you know, practice tonight, and we can remember how much you love us and we can find joy in that and how much we love each other. So having this list of the fruits of the Holy Spirit and inviting the Holy Spirit to come and inspire those in us, give us those moments throughout every single day, not just the month of May, but it's a great time to start because we're experiencing Pentecost. And if that is something that you want your children to understand, you want them to have a faith in God, this is a wonderful time to really bring this into your family life as a way of showing them how to live a godly life. Because often if we go off to church on Pentecost and we read those readings, and usually the music is very uplifting, but we think, okay, this happened back then after Jesus' ascension. Doesn't mean much to us right now. We're not seeing that, you know, in a powerful way right now. Well, we can. Every single day, we can experience all of these lovely, wonderful ways of being that help us to be more like God and help us to love each other, love the people he's given us to love, better, because these are the targets. This is what God is asking us to shoot for. And not just God asking us to shoot for it, but what we were created for. So when we do these things, when we are more joyful, not fakely, really looking for those moments of joy, when we are kinder to one another, when we are more patient, when we are more generous, when we are gentler, when we exhibit self-control, we do that by asking God to give it to us. We don't have to white knuckle it through and try to do it on our own, because this is a fruit of the Holy Spirit being active in our lives, being asked and invited into our lives. But when we do that, we feel that sense of rightness, because it's who we were created to be, and God is dwelling in us. And that gives us that sense of peace, that sense of rightness, that sense of ability to be our best selves. So every day of the year, not just on Pentecost, we can invite the Holy Spirit to do this. And it sets the bar higher for all of us in our family life, including our kids, because you're teaching them what they were created for, what they should be able to expect of themselves, and how other people should be treating them. So it gives them that measuring stick to be able to say, am I being my best self in this situation? Is this person treating me the way I deserved to be treated, with kindness, with gentleness? It allows us to have a way to not just let our behaviors run arbitrarily with our feelings, but gives us this standard that says, God is welcome here, He's present here, and I'm going to do my best to live in accordance with that. And holding each of our family members to that concept gives us all something to shoot for together, puts us all on the same very fruitful, if you will, team. So take a look at the downloadable on the Catholic HOM app for May, and this will make it a lot clearer for you. And you'll also get that really fun calendar along with it that gives you days to celebrate in the faith calendar, but also really fun days just to have something fun to do on particular days that aren't hard for us as moms to put together. So great resource for you. And I pray for each and every one of you moms as you're looking for that peace and that empowerment to be your best self as a person and as a mom, that you would invite the Holy Spirit to come and be part of your life in a way that has so much effect and so much joy and empowerment for us as people, but especially as moms. God bless you all. Now, if you need more help with this, please remember that on the Catholic HOM app, we are there. Our whole team of pastoral counselors is there answering your questions when you post them in the questions and comments section, and you will get a response usually within that day, usually even faster than that, except on Sundays. We take Sundays off. So you have somebody in your back pocket coaching you through every situation that you're going through as a parent and getting real-time answers for that. 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And we're there, 10 a.m., answering your questions live on the air. And you can listen to that and call in Monday through Friday. And then if you're saying, well, wait a minute, this all sounds great, but I need a lot more help than this. Life is getting a little tangled up for me, or a lot. There's things I need to heal. There are problems that run deeper in my life than just applying this one principle or just listening to the radio show. 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CatholicCounselors.com, to be able to talk to a pastoral counselor who can really help you untie all those knots, heal all those wounds, and get you to a better place in your life where you're finding more joy, more peace, and more wholeness. Because this is why you're here, to gain more confidence as a mom. I think that this is a universal problem. I don't know any mom in the history of moms who have felt completely up to the task of parenting our children. It's difficult. It's ever shifting. It's exhausting, as well as being joyful and full of love and all those other things. But it can be very triggering. And one of the things that being a mom can trigger is our inner critic. That inner critic who's always telling us we're never going to get it right. That because the kids did X, some terrible Y is going to turn up either today or when they're 26. That we don't measure up to the other moms in our community or at the end of the church pew that we see looking all perfect every week. And social media has gone as far as to create different surveys and quizzes that help us distinguish what category of mom we fit into according to our style. And when we break that up into, you know, the corporate mom, you know, I think they call it the CEO mom, or the, you know, laid back mom, or the this or the that, they guise it in this idea of we're going to help you figure out who you are and be a better you. What it really ends up doing, whether it's in our own mind or on social media or wherever it is, the conversations between us as women, we often end up thinking, I might be good at this, but I'm really terrible at that. And therefore, I am lacking. I have a strength here, but a weakness there. Therefore, I'm not as good as. And I will say, coming from the Christian perspective in which I live, that is part of my life story, I can say that those are lies. And we, in our my Christian tradition, we would say those are lies from the evil one. You know, we have God, who is working for our ultimate good, and we have the evil one who is working to undermine us achieving our ultimate good. And so it's much more insidious than just having negative messages in our heads or running ourselves down or allowing ourselves to be truly fatigued by our own self-criticism. And if there's nothing that can wear you out more or make you more triggered, both emotionally, but also in a way that has you snapping at yourself, your children, your spouse, the person that just cut you off to get the parking spot that you wanted at the supermarket, then those messages that I'm just not it. Might be good here and there, but I'm just not totally it. So I really want to look at how to regain our confidence as moms today. I think the very first thing we have to realize is that all of those messages that I just mentioned really come from a place of wanting to be perfect. And in many ways, that's a good goal. You know, we want to be the most perfect, most wonderful moms we can be for our family. And that's a beautiful thing. But when we set perfection up as our goal, we set ourselves up to fail. Because first of all, there's not a human on the planet that is perfect. And secondly, because our children are young, and we're all young in the eyes of God, you know, in terms of going down the path to who we're ultimately supposed to be, our children are really young. They're just learning. They're changing minute by minute, literally. One minute, your child is a babe in a swaddled blanket in your arms, and then they start trying to crawl. And a few weeks later, they're toddling around, and then they're running through your house. And it all happens in the blink of an eye. When one of our littles in the family suddenly went from, oh, look, he's walking, to, oh my goodness, he's climbing up on the chairs to reach the counter by the stove. It happened literally overnight. And that makes us always feel off kilter. It always makes us feel like we're not measuring up because we didn't predict that just right. We didn't know what mood they were going to be in. We didn't know what phase of our cycle we were necessarily going to be dealing with this teenager who's also dealing with something like that at the same time. My point is, tons of variables in our life as moms makes perfection a ridiculous goal that actually sets us up for failure. Because there's no way to always reach that goal day by day as we change, as our children change, as the circumstances change, as the hour of the day changes. You know, the way you're going to deal with your child at 3 o'clock in the morning when they're awake and crying may be very different than how you're going to deal with your child when it's 3 o'clock in the afternoon and you have more resources and they have more cognition. So let's cut ourselves a break and put a big X through the word perfection as moms And we all want to be that mom that somebody writes a Hallmark card about, but it's a ridiculous goal, and it's setting us up for failure and self-condemnation. Let's replace that with another P word. Let's move perfection out of the way and move towards presence. We need to move into a space in our heads and our hearts that says, if I can be present to this person, this child right now, and I can be present to myself and open to hearing God direct me, then I can move to a better place and I can help my child move to a better place in whatever this challenge is. And that also includes being present in the really fun times and the good times too. Too often, as I've said here before on Momfidence, we outsource the fun that our children have to playgroup, to t-ball, to a dance lesson, to a screen, a TV show or video that they love, to give us a break. And we forget to be present in the fun and allow ourselves to feel that fun and that connection. So we can figure things out when we put ourselves in a spirit of presence, when we, if we are people of faith, enter into some kind of prayer. You know, Lord, I'm not doing well at this right now. I don't know what to do. Help me. Help me understand what my child needs and help me know what to do about it. And then working together as a family. And I want to assure you that you aren't your child's mom by accident. You know, you were chosen by God to be that child's mom. Everything that had to go into the world to configure who you are, who your child's other parent is, and who your child is miraculous. That doesn't just get thrown together. God has a plan for you as a mom and to show you how loved you are by Him through the eyes of your children. And He has a plan for that particular child that only you can really help that child with. So we need to be able to say, Lord, You're trusting me with this little person right now. Help me to trust myself. And then we need to understand that whatever the circumstances are, we know our children better than anyone else. You know, we often are terrified of other people's input. You know, what happens if my parents see my child melt down? Will they judge me? What happens when my friend, who seems to have it so together, tells me that I should be doing something different as a mom because it works so well for her, but I know it feels wrong for me, or it's making me feel less than? That's when we need to move into the presence of God. So we're trying to be present to our children, but we have to allow ourselves to move into the presence of God and say, Lord, I am this child's mother. You've given me my intuition, my instincts, my background, for good or for moving me toward better, because it wasn't as good as I wanted it to be or would want for my child. Help me to know what to do. When we begin to trust who we are, who God's created us to be, we can begin to feel that sense of confidence. The next thing I want you to remember is to identify what it is that you do want to see. We so often know what we don't want to see. You know, I remember sitting in our pediatrician's office many times. It wasn't a one-time occurrence, where the exhausted parents around me would be waiting in this very crowded waiting room, worried about their children, worried about what they were also all going to catch by all of us being in a very crowded pediatrician's office. And I'd hear parents say, stop that. Don't do that. That's not okay. We all do that occasionally. But what do we want instead? So I want to invite you to remember that above all things, you're discipling your children. You are your child's teacher. We've all had teachers who leaned too heavily on, you got that wrong, so your grade is lowered. That didn't teach us how to get it right. So identify what you want in a situation, whether it's your child's behavior, the connection you would prefer to have in the family, whatever you feel isn't right or is lacking in some way, take some time, even time in prayer, and identify what it is that you do want. What's the behavior that you want? Break that down. What's the connection that you want? How would you achieve that? And then you discuss that as a family. So you've got buy-in from your spouse. You've got buy-in from the kids who are old enough to buy into it. And you take the time to practice those things. First of all, you know what to say. So it's not just stop that. It's come over here. Instead of running around this waiting room right now and touching all the germy stuff at the pediatrician's office, come sit on my lap. Let's color together. Let me read you this book that I brought with me. Let's have some time together. Whatever those things are, you've now identified something to draw them to. Instead of just saying, don't do that, and being left with nothing but frustration. So we want to move toward the positive and work on that on a daily basis and prioritize that and build it into the flow of our day so that we can then begin to see the change. I moved my child from this annoying, unacceptable behavior to these behaviors that I've taken the time to identify that I do want and taught this to them. So your child in a nasty way says, I want my juice. And you can say, I hear you want juice. Please say, Mommy, may I please have some juice? And they might, you know, groan or not do it right away. Say, I'd be glad to talk about the juice. First say, Mommy, may I please have some juice? And look at them in the eye until they say that. And then you as a mom can decide, is this the right time for juice or not? But what you've identified is you don't want to be spoken to rudely. How do you want to be spoken to? And you've asked them to practice that so that you can achieve that with them. And that then allows you to feel confident because you've gotten that win. You've identified what you do want and you've helped them practice it so that you achieve that and you can say, look at this. We moved from this obnoxious behavior to this really lovely behavior. And I taught my child how to do that. Do you see how that boosts your confidence as a mom and helps you feel like you can do these things? You can actually achieve what you want to achieve. Remember that confidence comes from feeling connected to each other, from creating affection and a connection that makes your child feel regulated and you feel regulated so that you can both behave better. Because rules, the you have to do this or don't do that, any rule without connection equals rebellion. So if you say stop that and not let's do this instead, your child's going to get angry. You've left a void. You've told them they're not okay doing what they're doing. So they take it personally. They feel thwarted. But when you can connect with your child, when you give them the positive opposite thing to do, then your child feels more regulated. You feel more regulated. And your confidence grows because you know, you see, you have evidence that you have made a difference in your child's behavior, in your child's life, in your child's self-esteem, because they now have a skill that they own and they feel better about it. So we want to have that confidence to try to move toward connection, affection, and what we want to see instead, and practicing that. When we do that, we really build our own sense of confidence, of peace, of efficacy. And that can change your whole day. So there are just some tips on moving from perfection to true presence and connection with our child that makes a difference in who they are, how they're behaving, and how we feel about ourselves as moms. And I hope that's helpful for you today. If you have more questions about this, please feel free to listen and call into our daily radio show, More to Life, on the EWTN Radio Network. 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And if you're thinking, I've got a lot more knots to untie from my past, from my life, from what's going on in our family now, we are always there for you at CatholicCounselors.com. I hope that some of these little steps toward moving towards real presence, real connection, and real efficacy have been helpful to you today. 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
1: 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I am H. McKay. When Catholics Coast to Coast returns to Become Family, it's helping us to understand a little bit more of the statement that no, you can't kiss your girlfriend and be Catholic. 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And so Renzo and Monica, they want to get into that conversation as a married Catholic couple to ask the question, can Catholics French kiss before marriage? We'll dive into that next on Catholics Coast to Coast.
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3: So while the world was reflecting on what Pope Leo had to say about artificial intelligence, Catholics decided to make things super weird and say how we are not allowed to French kiss. And that is what the internet, well, the little Catholic side of the internet is talking about a lot right now. There's a lot of debates going on Instagram and YouTube. And we figured we'd have that conversation here and kind of talk to you about what the Catholic Church teaches and how we think a couple should go about deciding whether or not to use tongue.
4: You ready?
3: Yeah. So we are going to answer the question really quickly. It depends, and we're just going to leave it there.
4: That's it.
3: No, but if
4: the episode's over. I do get why this is a topic of conversation. I understand why people have different points of view, or I can understand why there's some wrestling and some tension in it, though, because there's such a desire. We kind of just want to know, like, what's the line? Like, how far is too far? What am I allowed to do? Because I have these feelings of attraction and affection for the person that I'm dating, that I'm engaged to, and even my spouse. And you're like, what am I allowed to do with those things, with those feelings? And I also want to pursue holiness. I don't want to be sinning. I don't want to cause the person that I love to sin. And so you're kind of like, can somebody just tell me what to do and how to do it right? And there's different ways of managing that answer. So then it can feel unsatisfactory to the person who's like, but just tell me what I'm allowed to do and not allowed to do. And so I think that I can understand both perspectives, because you're like, one side doesn't want you to feel like you need to be that scrupulous and that concerned about making a mistake that without intention, like, isn't quite as grave or as dramatic as black and white would make you feel. But then also at the same time, if you leave too many things open-ended, then it's up to interpretation. And then whose interpretation is correct? Because actually, like, heaven is real and like sin is sin. And so there's a wrestling and a tension.
3: This has only happened like 10 days ago, maybe 2 weeks ago. But the way that the internet is kind of dividing amongst the faithful social media Catholics, you have the people who are asking for the rules and for who are saying that no, the church has always taught that passionate kissing, any type of French kissing or making out for unmarried couples is a sin, are usually the younger, more traditional leaning Catholics. And then you see the other side who is arguing, kind of make an argument for why it's not sinful to do that. They are tending to be more of the older millennial, mid-millennial Catholics who are heavily influenced by JP2. And both, I think, are speaking past each other, if you go to the different debates and arguments of the internet. And they're doing something called appeal to authority. When you argue, you appeal to, like, well, this saint said this, well, this church father said this, well, this pope said this, this moral theologian said this, and you kind of go back and forth in arguing. So if you also don't believe, if I think I have a pope that said a thing, and then you had another pope who said a thing, I think my pope is bigger than your pope. And it becomes kind of like a Pokemon battle of like, well,
4: the battle of the popes.
3: Pope uses papal bull to say, no, oh, Karawatiwa wrote this. And he says, and it just becomes an argument that again, we're speaking past each other. We're trying to say that, no, I have the right answer. And I think there's more to the discussion than just a black and white answer, because human answers require more than just a yes or no.
4: Yeah. And I think it's funny that comes out, that this kind of conversation argument really came to a head the same week that Pope Leo's encyclical on the magnificence of humanity comes out, and how...
3: No, we're idiots, actually.
4: But that AI can never replace humanity, because it's not just going to spit back, like AI, artificial intelligence, just spits back data, like collects data and then pushes out best answer for this, the way that this question was worded or what have you, and how humanity is more complicated and complex and nuanced. And while there is truth and there's good and bad and yes and no, but like then there's human experience within that.
3: I think it's, at the same time, I think it's important because, like you said, there's still a whole host of Catholics who want an answer to this because they want to be able to live their faith out the right way within the relationship. So I wanted to take both of the people who kind of teed this off and kind of take their arguments so that we can present them well and then kind of give our take on it. So Elizabeth Busby.
4: Busby.
3: Is it Busby? Mm-hmm. I hope I pronounced that wrong. Right. No, I hope I pronounced it right. Sorry, Elizabeth. I hope I did not pronounce it wrong. So her main argument, she is from this TOB Institute. That's Christopher West Institute. He is the president there. And she started this whole thing off by answering this question on YouTube. And she was peppered with a few different questions of what you could do during engagement. And she said, you can go back and watch the video. I'll try to link it in the show notes. But she says basically that it's okay for an engaged couple to French kiss / make out as a way of trying to grow closer together. Like, that was her argument. And then she was saying it's not okay to, it won't lead to intercourse. It shouldn't lead to anything else beyond that. And that it's up to their prudential judgment, and that it's not the same case for all Catholic couples.
4: She gave different like circumstances and scenarios to nuance the conversation that, like, even though I'm saying that I'm saying it is acceptable, that doesn't mean it's acceptable for every couple in every scenario and every circumstance and every situation. Mm-hmm. So it's not a yes all the time, but it's also not a no for every single situation either, because of intent, because of the reason to enter into that kind of intimacy and affection with one another, and also the formed conscience of both people in the relationship. So are we able to enter into this kind of intimacy and know that that's all it is for, is to show affection and care for one another? I'm not hoping it leads somewhere else. I am also able to alert myself and you that if I start to have stronger feelings or desires, that I'm able to stop the behavior at that point so that it doesn't lead, or so that we're not tempted to lead to the next step. And so it's a lot about the formation of the couple as individuals and then as a couple together.
3: I also think she does a good job of explaining any type of arousal that you might experience during that kind of kissing, any kind of arousal like that, that it's not inherently sinful just because you are aroused. And not in, because a lot of, I know when Christopher West started sharing about theology of the body in the 80s and 90s, a lot of it was that, like, you have desires that have a true fulfillment. And just because you have certain desires does not mean that those are automatically sinful or wrong to experience them. And we've talked about this in other episodes, how it's a very different view between, like, the Protestant idea of our desires and, like, the Catholic view of concupiscence and all that. So along the same line, she's saying that within this, that, like, your desire to be with this other person, or if you experience arousal during this kind of kissing, as an engaged couple, that is not necessarily sinful in and of itself. And to kind of differentiate between like that experience and the actual acts of that go beyond and the using of the other person, which again is very TOB, very theology of the body, very, very JP2. But I think that those, what answers she gave were not sufficient for the younger Catholic audience who does want a very clear line. Because a lot of the things that you and I just said could be seen as, yeah, that's a perfect recipe for me to be wishy-washy and kind of find loopholes in how I can be more sensual and more affectionate with my significant other when I shouldn't be, because this should be reserved for only married people. And that puts us to the response video by Christian Wagner. I forgot, what was his middle initial? B?
4: When I first read your text to me, I immediately thought of Michael Jordan versus Michael B. Jordan, yep. the basketball player versus the actor. But then all I could think about after that was Dwight K. Schrute, like when he was getting very, when he was serious about something.
3: But in fairness, Christian B. Wagner, he did, I thought he did a very good job. And this is one thing that I really appreciate with the more traditional, the younger generation of Catholics that are now, like they're mostly in their early 20s to mid 20s and early 30s. I don't know, maybe. They do a really good job of laying out very well thought out arguments. And they make sure to define terms very early. They're able to pull out the sources that they need to support their arguments. And they structure their arguments really, really well. And I thought he did a really good job. The main part of his argument was that making out and French kissing for couples, not married couples, is done in order to bring about some type of sexual arousal. And that if all sexual arousal like that is only properly ordered in marriage, then any type of arousal outside of marriage is disordered and therefore sinful. And so his argument then is the Pope, St. Thomas Aquinas, I don't remember, and then a couple of other moral theologians just explaining that again, the crux of the argument was that if making out and French kissing elicits and is made to pursue this kind of sexual desire, and if it naturally always leads to desire more sexual things, then you're putting yourself in a near occasion of sin, and or you're sinning because you're purposely going to do this thing that is meant to be only allowed in marriage, because that kind of sexual desire activity, getting all hot and bothered, is not meant to be a thing that you do when you're dating or engaged. And that was his main argument. And I thought he did a really good job laying that out. And I think other influencers and other content creators kind of jumped on that. And I think they've done a good job of laying that out of like, if you are kissing this person because you want to be sexual with them in some way, and you're like, well, this is the only way I can be sexual right now because we can't get married, then you shouldn't be kissing them. And I would completely agree. And I think what you and I would argue is that that is not why making out happens.
4: Mm-hmm.
3: Or at least for us, that's not why making out happens.
4: Yeah, I think something that's, like you said, very good that there's a clear definition of like terminology. And yeah, so that like we're all saying the same things, we're all saying the same words and meaning the same thing when we're entering into these kind of conversations. And I think one distinction that you and I try to make when talking to dating couples and engaged couples and even married couples is the distinction between arousal and lust, and the two, that those two things are not the same, that there certainly is arousal within lust, but arousal in and of itself is not the vice of lust or the sin of lust. I think that that might be important to highlight when you're talking about the behavior of tongue kissing. So he certainly is absolutely correct that like that kind of passionate kissing can be arousing because of where your hands go or because of the emotions that you feel, and like having strong emotions can lead to, especially if it's somebody that you love, can lead to arousal. And then that is where the couple needs to be a discerning couple of, okay, now here we have these feelings and arousal is ordered toward the end, which is sex. And so if we are pursuing this behavior of tongue kissing for the feeling of arousal, that arousal needs to be properly ordered and placed within marriage. Versus though, I think that like other words and phrases that you might want to try to define is also like intimacy and affection. And so I think that it is really important though for couples to be aware of the potentials that could happen with arousal and then like what to do with that. So I think that the caution that he's using is well intended and well placed, that in where we are right now, where like arousal doesn't seem like a thing that is necessarily that important or something to be aware of, be aware of that so that you're not misusing your arousal, so that you're not seeking arousal, because we are seeking pleasure in our world all the time. We're seeking comfort all the time. And we don't want to place our most important human relationship in a position to be misused like that and to be just self-seeking and pleasure-seeking.
3: Well, and I think, so I wanted to steelman his argument too, to make sure that we're not misrepresenting him. But I think his main argument would come before that, saying that if the only purpose people have for that kind of kissing is for arousal.
4: Okay.
3: And I think
4: that's his claim.
3: That's the claim that seems to be kind of buoying the rest of the argument, that the reason this isn't something you should be doing unless you're married is because what other purpose is there to kiss like that? And one argument that, and this is like the argument that I think, this is where they're speaking past each other, because I don't think Busby is, I think she's kind of on our, in our, she's thinking of it like us, of there's many reasons to kiss this way. Whereas I think,
4: which is not just to seek arousal.
3: Right, not just seek arousal. And I think for a lot, and I don't know the people who are creating content around this, because I'm an old man and I don't look it, but I'm old. I think for a lot of them, they are most likely single or engaged, and they're, or they're newly married. Mm-hmm. And I remember being that age, and that's why you tongue kissed, because like, hey, this is going to get, this is going to be great. So like you, I think when you're younger and you're younger and earlier in a relationship, like that's why you do that. But I think from our perspective of being married almost 14 years, that doesn't have the same, doesn't hold the same weight in the same way. Like I write in the Substack article about how when you were on bed rest with our fifth baby, and there was a lot of things we did to be united and be in and be close to each other, but sex wasn't one of them. And if we did tongue kiss at all, it wasn't because I wanted to be sexually close to you, because I knew there wasn't going to be any sex happening. And I didn't desire any sex because...
4: And we weren't doing other simulating sexual activities.
3: None of those things.
4: Sorry, like,
3: no.
4: To be clear, because you're kind of like, we did a lot of things to be united.
3: Oh,
4: we
3: yeah,
4: didn't
3: no,
4: do
3: like,
4: those
3: no,
4: things.
3: No, like, I meant like we laundry did, yeah. And hold you when you were crying. Sorry.
4: Yes.
3: I did.
4: Yes.
3: With clothes on.
4: Yes.
3: The laundry with... Maybe, but
4: sorry, I just wanted that
3: no,
4: to be
3: No, that's a good
4: clear.
3: Clarification. We like, were...
4: There are a lot of other ways to be intimate with
3: yes.
4: your beloved that have no sexual value to them, like no sexual implication, nothing.
3: And I think for, and I maybe I'm speaking just for myself, but I think for a lot of us who have understood St. John Paul and the theology of the body and him revealing what Christ, the kind of freedom that Jesus wants for us, have been able to take the teachings of St. John Paul II and integrate them into how we see sexuality, how we see our marriage, and how we see the union that we have together in the act of sex. And we realize that it's whenever I pursue you for any reason, it's to be with you, not for the pleasure I receive, not for the fact that I get to have sex, not for the fact that I get to like have you touch me, but it's because I want to be with you. So in my mind, whenever there is that kind of kissing, like it's just, I want to be with you. There's no, I don't do it for arousal. I don't do it to like spark a flame even within ourselves, of like, even if we're not going to go any further. And I think for people who haven't either because they haven't been married long enough to see like, that's what should be happening to our desires. Like that's the redeeming of desires that should happen through the sacrament of marriage, or because they haven't been in a relationship where they've done that work to see like, hey, you know what? Actually, when I pursue you, it's actually because I'm feeling bad about myself. And that's why I actually want you to show me affection.
4: I want your affirmation.
3: Which is something that happened within our marriage. Or it's like, yeah, I just want affirmation. That's why I pursue my wife. Or that's why I pursue my beloved. And I think there's a lot in his claim that says that you only pursue these things for this reason. I think that is the claim that's incorrect, because I think there's a lot of reasons to pursue that. And if it's ever for use of another person, even if you're married or unmarried or whatever, if you're ever doing it to use the other person and not doing it to be with them, then it's disordered and it's wrong and sinful anyway.
4: Yes, I agree with that. I think that that's really important to be aware of for yourself, of like, why am I treating this person in this way? Is it for them? Is there some level of manipulation and coercion to get what I want, some sort of gratification for myself, some sort of pleasure for myself? Or is it to show them as perfect as possible love and care and attention? And so I think that when it comes to this idea of tongue kissing, French kissing, kissing, passionately kissing, that like rightly ordered, it can absolutely be done without a sinful indication, without a sinful implication, because it is a special way that you can show affection and care for a distinct person that you love differently from brothers, sisters, friends. And it can be done outside of marriage, because the direction, like the purpose of dating, is to be discerning of that. That like, is this the person that will have my entireness, mm-hmm. like my whole self? And so that is a way to show them that kind of care and affection that is distinct from the rest of the population, the rest of the people that you're around. And it can just be that special behavior that isn't intended to be arousing, but just be intimate and affectionate. And I think that when there's a lot of places where that has been blurred, and so it's understandable though why some people are like, but be clear about it. And I think that the danger in being so black and white about every kind of affectionate behavior without this explanation of intent and internal freedom and your willpower and your desires and being aware of your arousal and your desires is that you can get into soul good, body bad quickly if you're not practicing that discernment, if you're not practicing that awareness, because if you're just like, everything over here is a no-go until the sacrament of marriage. And then that can be really hard to like switch over that, like all of this behavior is now okay. And then it's also very challenging before marriage to see any sort of thing that you're like, wait, I'm aroused now and I didn't tongue kiss. Like, how bad am I? You know? And like, so you,
3: 'cause I walked in the room.
4: I walked in the room, right? So you can, there's a potential, again, if you're not practicing this discernment and self-awareness, that you would miss in that dating and engaged period of time, that as you're pursuing and leading towards marriage, that you could think like everything that my body does and all of my desires, all of my wants are disordered. Or you could also then be like not sure how to chastely live within marriage and how to have these behaviors and not how to not be ashamed of how it makes your body feel, or also continue to pursue it. Well, because now we're married, so like I can have all of that all the time when I desire it. I just, because I want all of you. And so,
3: and you can still be using your spouse in marriage if you don't,
4: if you haven't
3: ordered these things, right? And I think, so I think that a place where, at least where I see it, mixing both of the arguments together is, I think you start with the rule, right? Mm-hmm. I think if you're early dating, there should be no tongue kissing, passionate kissing happening. If you're first few dates, you're just early dating, even the first few months in, like I don't think that's good. I don't think that's prudent, because you are setting yourself for failure against your chastity and also for your discernment if this is the person that you should marry, because you're allowing a lot of extra things to be involved in your relationship.
4: Feelings
3: that,
4: and hormones.
3: Yes,
4: and,
3: like you have to be aware of yourself there. I do think, though, once you are engaged, I think it's allowable if you are willing to self-reflect on the why you're pursuing and how you're pursuing. And I think also, as people who are the authors of Lovemaking, How to Talk About Sex with Your Spouse, if you're able to have honest conversations with your hopefully future spouse, like with your fiance, about why we're doing this, how you are feeling when we do it, how I'm feeling when we do it. And I think if a couple's able to do that well, then I think it is allowable for them to do when they're engaged.
1: 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I'm H. McCabe. Remember to let God define who you are, and I'll see you again with Catholics Coast to Coast.
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6: Hi, this is Mike Aquilino with a few words about St. Irenaeus. It's only recently that Pope Francis has declared him to be a doctor of the church. And this is unusual because he's been dead for many centuries, almost two millennia. But I think he's a man for our time because he's teaching us to think, to have an educated faith, to know the reasons for what we believe, and then present those to a skeptical world.
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15: Gracie, here's an argument we're hearing all the time since the Dobbs case, and it goes like this. If you oppose abortion, you're inevitably putting mothers at risk when they face life-threatening medical emergencies. How do we handle this?
16: Well, that's pure nonsense. There is no major voice in the pro-life movement that argues that a mother has to risk her life to carry her baby to term. The life of the mother is always prioritized in the case of true maternal danger, as in ectopic pregnancy, preterm rupture of membranes, maternal infection, or even maternal cancer.
15: You're 100% correct. And to make sure we're all perfectly clear, in a pro-life state, in a pro-life hospital, and with a pro-life doctor, a pregnant mother's life is always the top priority.
12: For more on the culture of life, go to

0: These words are challenging. Why does Jesus say them? Does Jesus have something against the profound love that we can have for our parents or the intense love that we could have for our children? Does Jesus not want us to have a happy life by not having suffering and sorrow in it? Of course Jesus wants to bless all that is truly loving. Of course Jesus wants us to have happiness in this life. So then how do we interpret his words? This is important because many people don't follow Jesus with all their hearts because they're scared of losing something. We're afraid that God will take something away of the intensity of our relationships or of the things that make us happy in life. In fact, however, nothing could be further from the truth. In fact, loving God doesn't take anything away from your life. Instead, loving God makes everything better. When you put God first, you allow every other love that you have to be attached to the infinite, every imperfect love that you have to be attached to the perfect. You don't limit your love, you expand your love. And therefore you don't limit your life, you expand your life. God redefines our happiness. He reminds us of those profound words of Mother Teresa. If you want joy, look for love. And so loving God will not take away our joy. Instead, it's the only thing that guarantees it.
1: For more information, go to www.stjohnleadershipnetwork.org.
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0: Welcome to the spirit world, answering your questions on angels, demons, and how the spiritual and physical worlds interact. And now your hosts, Debbie Giorgiani and Father Mike Driscoll.
1: Well, hello there, and welcome to the spirit world. I am Debbie Giorgiani with Father Mike Driscoll out of Peoria, Illinois, and we are so excited to be with you today on this wonderful live episode of the Spirit World as we're talking all about holy angels today. Holy angels today. So if you have an angel story, if you want to ask a question about the beautiful holy angels and you want to get to really understand them better, fall in love with them, be devoted to the holy angels, absolutely appreciate the holy angels, this is the episode to do it. So we're very excited. I'll give the phone number in just a moment. Father Driscoll, please, we always start with the St. Michael prayer.
2: Good morning, everyone. In the name of the Father, and of the Son, and of the Holy Spirit. Amen. St. Michael the Archangel, defend us in battle. Be our protection against the wickedness and snares of the devil. May God rebuke him, we humbly pray. And do thou, O Prince of the Heavenly Host, by the divine power of God, cast into hell Satan and all the evil spirits who roam throughout the world, seeking the ruin of souls. Amen. In the name of the Father, and of the Son, and of the Holy Spirit. Amen.
1: Beautiful. We always start with the St. Michael prayer, and now we want to hear from you. We have the phone lines open. We have Libby and Carol ready at the phones to take your calls about the holy angels. We're going to focus on that that aspect this week, and when we come on live again, we will also talk about more angelic encounters, things of that nature. So we're going to expand this even more and more as we are live each Saturday, hopefully on each Saturday on the Spirit World. If we have to record a Spirit World episode, it's going to be new content, folks, new content. So we're going to keep building on it. So we've got Tim at the controls. He's doing a fine job from the Guadalupe Radio Network. We're being heard on the EWTN Global Catholic Radio Network. So, okay, you guys, call in with your angel stories, angel questions, anything you want to share about the angels. Maybe you had an encounter and you really want to share with us the details so we can kind of, you know, better understand it of how the angels actually do manifest at times to really help people, to guard people, to guide people. So here is the number. Okay, take it away. 877-757-9424. That's 877-757-9424. We're being heard all around the world, Father Driscoll. So we really

0: We want to make sure we fill those phone lines and have a very vibrant, robust discussion today on this live episode of The Spirit World. We're also on YouTube, Facebook, Instagram, X, and Twitch. So, Father Driscoll, please wave to everybody. Here go the phone lines. Boy, it goes so quick here on The Spirit World. Libby and Carol are very busy answering calls. So, Father Driscoll, let's just, for our brand new listeners, because each and every time we do the show, we have brand new listeners, because people just trip onto the station. 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So today we're talking about holy angels. So let me just go back and share a couple things. 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Okay, you can see both of our bios. Father has written books on these subjects, and his latest book is called Angelic Answers, Everything You Need to Know About God's Heavenly Messengers, Guardians, and Guides. And that's available at shop.catholic.com. Father is writing books, continues to explore these subjects of angels and demons and spiritual warfare and deliverance. And so we'll be talking to Father. For me, I did a deep dive for over 13 years on holy angels, primarily holy angels. Now, Father, as you know, you got to learn about the demons in order to understand and have a full appreciation of the theology of angels, right? So I did a deep dive for 13 years, and I've been teaching on angels, and I'm going to be teaching a class this fall for the Guadalupe Radio Network Academy on guardian angels. And so, Father, you and I have been looking forward to this episode where we can have a great discussion about this, because we share so much about the understanding of angels. So, Father, why did you write the book? What did you want us to learn from this amazing book? I understand it's being used in some religious education settings at parishes. Way to go, Father Driscoll. So please share with us.
1: Well, thanks very much. I had written a book on it was demons, deliverance, and discernment, because that was my background from mental health psychology counseling, my degree there, and wanted to let go of that. So I, you know, why do a book on the fallen angels without doing a book on the good angels? So contacted Catholic Answers again with an outline and got that put together in the last couple of years, and just came out a few months ago. So I was very glad to get the taste of the demons out of me and get the good angels. Yeah,
0: exactly. Stay in the light,
1: yes.
0: Right? Stay in the light,
1: right.
0: Father.
1: Yeah.
0: So what?
1: Yeah, it was
0: what
1: much more. It was more enjoyable. It was more fun. All those good things.
0: Right, Father. What do you want us to learn from this? You said everything you need to know about God's heavenly messengers, guardians, and guides. And by the way, folks, I've read the book once cover to cover, and then I've gone to certain topics in the middle of the book that I just found fascinating that Father went into. He did a fine job on this. And so, Father, what are the takeaways for us? What did you want them to be?
1: I do want to mention that's become a little bit of a running joke with one of the Catholic Answers people about everything you want to know. I said, well, I can't promise everything you want to know. So we're a joke, but they're the people who name and give covers to books and edit, which I couldn't have done without the people there at Catholic Answers. It's good to start with the basics. God created these spiritual beings, intelligent beings. In fact, St. Gregory the Great kind of preferred the word intelligences rather than angels, because as we know, angel can also mean messenger.
0: Mm-hmm.
1: But even the angels who are not messengers, those who are strictly in heaven the entire time praising God, we call them angels, which is fine. He called them intelligences. So that's what we start with. God created these beings that are pure spirit. They have an immortal soul, which brings with it intellect and will. So that's that word intelligences. And the next thing, unfortunately, is that after created, they were created with all the knowledge they needed to make a decision. And the next instant, as St. Thomas says, you know, he doesn't worry about how long an instant is for an angel. He says the next instant, they made their choice, either obedience, in which they're happy forever with God and never change their mind, or disobedience, miserable and never change their mind, the fallen mm-hmm. angels. And so that's where it all starts, from the creation of these beings that are immortal souls, intellect and will, made their choice, and then from then on either praise God and try and help us get to heaven, or reject God and try and get us into hell.
0: Mm-hmm, mm-hmm. So, Father, we are already getting questions coming in and calls coming in as well, and so we'll be addressing those. But I want to just make sure our listeners know that we are live this weekend, and we do want your call. We invite you to call in if you have an angel story, an angel question. You want to just share some insight that you learned from one of the great saints. You know, a lot of the theology on angels, wouldn't you agree, Father? So much of it has been developed, if you will, by great saints, right? Who really did their own deep dive into the understanding of angels, and the one that stands out the most, obviously, is Saint Thomas Aquinas, right? And they talk about, you know, there's no angel expert because there's so much we don't know about the angels. Anything you want to talk about that?
1: Yes, I focused in my book on Saint Thomas Aquinas, and he included, of course, St. Augustine and Gregory the Great. So mm-hmm. I've got some of that in there. I think Debbie's actually more widely read on what the saints have written on the topic.
0: Hundreds and hundreds of stories.
1: Yeah.
0: Hundreds of stories. That's what people say to me, how did you get 13 years of a study on angels? I got in stories from people from all around the world. So average, you know, people like us, you know, having angel encounters. I've read those stories. I've read stories from the saints. I went on and on with the Summa and with, like you said, Saint Augustine, Gregory the Great, Saint Jerome, Saint Basil. I mean, I could go on and on. Saint Faustina. You know, it's just amazing what we can learn. And when we learn about angels, right, Father, it allows us to really understand our path better and how God has set it up. You know, because they're Christ's angels, and God wants us to have that soul guard, that bodyguard. That's why Psalm 91, right in the middle, it talks about to guard us and guide us in all our ways. They're helpers to illuminate our mind and strengthen our will. I mean, Father, we have such incredible heavenly support, don't we?
1: Yeah, we see them in Scripture. We see them, I guess, you know, mainly three things. Praising God, of course, like holy, holy, holy in Isaiah 6 with the seraphim there. Serving us, protecting us, protecting human beings. So we see that, you know, everything from the Red Sea to the angel in the Garden of Gethsemane. And then if there's a frightening part, and there is, because when the angel appeared to the shepherds, they were sore afraid. But also when Jesus talks about angels, more than half of the times, he's talking about them coming on Judgment Day with him. Mm-hmm. So a little bit of a frightening part of them, that they're that's good to remember, because you and I have talked, Debbie, that we don't want to think of them as fairies, you know,
0: right,
1: like buzzing around and just kind of cute and helpful. They're not cute. They'd be very beautiful. They're definitely helpful, but they also have a role in Judgment Day, because that's mm-hmm. God's will too, and they always serve God's will.
0: Mm-hmm. So it's so important, isn't it, Father, that we stay focused on God. We know who we are and whose we are, and we're headed back home, like St. Thomas Aquinas said, we're going back to God. It's very important that we work in alignment with this, right? Instead of trying to create our own path or go all over the place or chase things or go down rabbit holes or get distracted. I mean, Father, talk a little bit about it's and the importance of us focusing as Catholic Christians.
1: I think it is so helpful with when someone's going through struggles, you know, carrying cross, whether mental, physical, relationship, try to keep our focus on heaven. Not that we can ignore this life, of course not, but we can get so bogged down that we almost can forget, you know, to keep our eyes raised up. So virtue of hope is the one I think that keeps us, you know, keep looking up, keep with whatever is happening here. Did you just use the word traveling through, you know, pilgrims, whatever? Mm-hmm. That's what we're doing in this life. It seems long while we're here because we don't have anything to compare it to. But remembering that the next life is eternal. So, and I think by keeping angels in our lives, talking to them and just thinking about them, you know, have some artwork and that, we remember, oh, that's right. That's going to be us. We're going to be in that next world someday. Mm-hmm. And that helps us from getting too bogged down in seeing this world as all that there is. You know,
0: right.
1: All of us with faith don't think that, don't believe that, but it can feel that way sometimes. So mm-hmm. it's good to keep, I don't know, I keep saying looking up, and I keep looking up, but that's, yeah, that's what we want to do. Keep looking upward frequently throughout the day, prayers and the help of angels.
0: I love it. Okay, we're going to hear more from Father Driscoll when we come back. You hear that beautiful music. And we are going to take just a short pause and give Libby and Carol a chance to get our wonderful Spirit World family up on air with us. So if you want to call in and tell an angel story, share something that's deep about that you feel about the angels, or if you have a question that you want to ask, we're talking all about holy angels today. 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That's 877-757-9424. And Father Driscoll and I will be right back.
2: This is Franciscan Media's Saint of the Day for June 27th. Today we celebrate Saint Cyril of Alexandria. Cyril, recognized as a great teacher of the Church, began his career as Archbishop of Alexandria, Egypt, in the early 5th century. In this role, his sometimes violent actions included pillaging and closing the churches of heretics and confiscating the property of Jews in retaliation for their attacks on Christians. Cyril's overall importance lies in the role he played in fighting the Nestorian heresy, centered around the two natures, human and divine, in Christ. Nestorius believed that Mary was not the mother of God, but only of the man Jesus. He implied that Christ's humanity was merely a disguise. As the Pope's representative at the Council of Ephesus in 431, Cyril condemned Nestorianism and proclaimed Mary truly the Theotokos, or God-bearer, the mother of the one person who is truly God and truly human. In the confusion that followed, Cyril was deposed and imprisoned for 3 months. After that time, he was welcomed back to Alexandria, where he adopted a policy of moderation that kept extreme partisans under control. Cyril died in 444. There's more about the saints, along with inspiration and Catholic resources, at our website, saintoftheday.org. From Franciscan Media, this has been Saint of the Day.

0: The Spirit World continues with Debbie Giorgiani and Father Mike Driscoll. If you have a question for the show, call 877-757-9424 or email tsw@grnonline.com.
1: Okay, we're talking all about holy angels today on the Spirit World. We'd love your phone call or your comments. We got lots of comments coming in. We're hearing from India, Father. So wave all the way to India.
2: Oh, wow.
1: You guys are awesome. Thank you so much. I know. Thank you. We love you right back. Thank you for watching and participating in the chats. We're also hearing from the UK. I just got a message from the UK. So this is awesome. Thank you. And we're getting calls coming in and comments coming in, Father. And we're going to be getting to the calls in just a moment. But Father, you know, having studied angels like you have and I have as well, and also teaching on angels, this question almost always comes up, and it's from the Directory of Popular Piety, where in that particular guideline it says to we're discouraged from naming the angels, right? But I want to just state something, Father, because we're about the same age. You may be just a couple years older than I am. And when I went to Catholic school, the nuns and the priests always encouraged us to ask for a name and to pray for a name and maybe go to sleep. And the next morning you'll wake up with a name. It could be a male or female name. And so now, you know, with the Directory of Popular Piety coming out about 25 years ago, I believe, they discourage us from assigning names to the guardian angels. Why don't you share with all of us the reason being? And then I wanted to also share what a wonderful priest told me about that exact topic about naming angels. So why don't you go first? And this comes in from Tina from Florida. Tina, thank you so much. There's
3: thank
1: so
3: you,
1: many
3: Tina.
1: Reasons that we need to discuss this, because it gets folks to understand better the angels, their mission, their purpose, and we want to respect that. So why don't you go ahead, Father?
3: Sometimes the Vatican will, you know, the Holy Father and the congregations will step in when something that might not have been clearly wrong practice or whatever, but when they see, okay, wait a minute, this is starting to be a problem. I don't know if that's what happened there, but I think it did become a problem, because as I was, you know, doing, you know, reading online things even about while I was writing the book, you'd get weird practices. Like the one you said is kind of quaint. You know, oh, mm-hmm. Pray and go to bed and wake up. We want to be careful, though. We don't assign a name to an angel. We don't have that authority. Parents have authority to name their children, but we don't have that authority. So there's one reason not to think, I'm giving this angel a name. No one is doing that. No one's giving an angel a name. And the other aspect is that they probably don't, there's no need for them to have names when dealing with one another or with God. God doesn't need to name them. He knows them. They don't need to name one another. They just, you know, speak, quote-unquote, telepathically, so they don't need to be calling out names. So their names are only in relation to us, and God gives them those names. Now, having said all that, and so that we can't, and the weird things I saw online, oh, I don't know, just little rituals, little strange things to do, and then you will get the name if you do this for 30 days. I can't remember particulars because they just kind of found them not coming from Catholics sometimes, kind of New Age type things sometimes. But having said all that, if someone says, well, I typically refer to my angel as, and they, you know, some name, is that a sin? I'm not going to be the one to say that's a sin. As long as you don't think that you have the authority to give that name, or that you're not engaging in something that I am certain I knew this because God told me the name. Well, he probably didn't. If you're simply referring to it, because when we say guardian angel, we're still referring to our angel. So if someone says, well, instead of saying guardian angel, I want to say Michael, for example. Okay, you didn't name an angel, but if you're referring to him that as a certain name, I don't see how that's any more sinful than saying guardian angel, because we're still mm-hmm. putting a name on him. We're saying guardian angel. Mm-hmm. Just be aware of that assigning authority type of thing, and the weird New Age type thing of getting some message.
1: Mm-hmm. I love that answer. And that's very similar. Yeah, that was amazing. And that's very similar to what this wonderful priest told me long ago when I was learning about angels. And he said the same thing. But then he also said, you know, if you had that practice when you were in Catholic school and you always named your angel Jimmy, it's not the end of the world. Don't get nervous about it. But start to maybe transition to calling your angel similar to what Padre Pio used to call his angel. And he would call his angel, you know, Holy Angel. So he would, you know, so
3: there you
1: go. It's a beautiful thing. So it's, I think as Catholics, sometimes we get so nervous if we do something wrong, if we're going to lose favor, you know, with God.
3: Yeah, that's what I want people to avoid. If they're using some name and just keeping in mind, I didn't give that name, I don't want, you know, I'm not going to say, boy, are you sinning? No, I don't think so. Like I said, well, there, you mentioned Padre Pio. If he's saying Holy Angel, well, he's calling the angel something. We're human beings. We have to kind of call them something.
1: Right.
3: And as long as we don't think that we are assigning them. I liked the way that our caller, Tina, worded that about not assigning them a name. We're not doing that.
1: Right. Thank you, Tina. We appreciate the input. Yes. And if you want to do the exact same thing that Tina did, you can call in. You can come on air with us. You can leave your comment with the show team. Libby and Carol are willing to take down your comments. You can go on the chats. Oh, and wave again, Father. We're hearing from Switzerland. Oh. Switzerland's coming in. Yeah, this is so cool. Represent your country, you guys. Canada. Oh, wow. Canada's coming in strong. You're not too far from Canada, are you, Father? Because you're in Peoria, Illinois, right?
3: Wow, I'd never thought of it as being close to Canada, but I guess if you're in Arizona, you might it might seem that way.
1: We're closer to Mexico than we are to Canada. That's why we all vacation in Mexico. Yeah.
3: Now that you mentioned it, I think I could drive to Canada in the space of a day, 24 hours. Yeah.
1: Wow, very cool.
3: Less
1: very
3: than
1: cool.
3: that, probably. Yeah.
1: We're going to have to get into the whole Archbishop Fulton Sheen. That's going to be so amazing because you're right there in Peoria, Illinois. I just find this, the timing of this is so beautiful, Father. We're getting more comments coming in, but if you'd like to join the conversation, just dial this number. You can ask a question about holy angels. We're focusing on holy angels today. Don't worry. We'll get to purgatory. We'll get to the demons. We'll get to all sorts of encounters and things of that nature upcoming shows. But today we're focusing on holy angels. And the phone number to dial is 877-757-9424. That's 877-757-9424. If you're listening and you're not Catholic, you are more than welcome to call in. We absolutely appreciate your take on this because some faiths, you know, don't really talk about angels a lot. And so you may want to ask a wonderful, fine priest like Father Driscoll a question about angels. And we would definitely love that. So let's get to the phones. Let me just make sure if our producer is okay. So, all right, we're going to go to the phones. That's what Tim, our producer, said to do. So Teresa is up first. We're going to Cleveland, Ohio, listening. And Teresa's listening on the EWTN app. Hi, Teresa. Welcome to the program.
2: Hi. Good morning. Thanks for taking my call. My question is, if a person, you know, we're all assigned a guardian angel at birth, and if we die and we go to purgatory, is the guardian angel remaining with us until our final judgment?
1: Great question, Teresa. Let me have Father Driscoll respond.
3: I would have to look and remember if I'm getting this from St. Thomas Aquinas or elsewhere in Catholic tradition. There's no doctrine on that. According to tradition, in purgatory, of course, we don't need to be protected from temptation or from demons or anything like that, so they would not be doing that. But they could be giving us encouragement. I've seen that, and I'm sorry that I cannot quote it for you, but that is a part of Catholic tradition that our guardian angel will still be with us in some way, giving you know, hope and encouragement. Hope might not be the virtue of hope because we're already in purgatory on the way to heaven, but that encouragement, that solace, you know, as Jesus in the Garden of Gethsemane when the angel came to strengthen him. So yeah, there's a strong Catholic tradition of our guardian angel still being with us, even in purgatory.
1: Mm-hmm.
3: even though not protecting us from temptation, but being with us for inspiration and encouragement. Thank you.
1: Yeah, and Teresa, real quickly, I wanted to share, we have a wonderful dear friend of the spirit world, Susan Tassoni. She is she's considered the purgatory lady. She spent her whole entire ministry life studying purgatory, and she's actually going to be on our show later this summer. So I hope you continue to listen, because she's going to share how the angels, what part they play from what she has learned over the years studying angels through the eyes of the saints.
2: Okay, I will listen. Thank you so much.
1: Thank you, Teresa. God bless you. Have a beautiful rest of your day. That was a great call coming in from Cleveland, Ohio. And now we've got more calls coming in, and we've got more comments. Father, you wanted to address, I believe, Timoteo's YouTube comment and the others as well. We've got some really detailed questions coming in, and this is so fun. I love this. I've been looking forward to this show. I almost couldn't sleep all week because I love talking about holy angels, especially the guardian angels. And Father Driscoll is just so much fun to talk to, because he has just written this book, Angelic Answers, Everything You Need to Know About God's Heavenly Messengers, Guardians, and Guides. 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That's Catholic Answers Press. Folks, this is your show. 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And when we come back, more of your calls, more of your comments on holy angels.

0: So the Lord is trying to encourage his disciples, telling them, fear no one. See, I'm teaching you in silent because what needs to happen hasn't happened yet. The crucifixion, resurrection, and ascension, and the descent of the Holy Spirit. But when that does, I need you to proclaim what I've given you on the rooftops. And we have such a great cloud of witnesses to see. He says, don't fear what the body, what can happen to the body. And so we know of Saint Therese, who had this terrible illness, and she desired to be a missionary. But she became one of the greatest of saints, a doctor of the church. And then he says, fear the one whom can destroy the body in Gehenna. But even there, he gives us great encouragement that we know the victor of that battle already. Saint Michael the Archangel cast Satan down into hell. So we can be confident that when we are trying to live this life for the Lord, and we are proclaiming it, maybe not from the rooftops, but in our office, with our families, that we are doing what the Lord has desired us to do. And he says at the end, everyone who acknowledges me before men, I will also acknowledge before my Father who is in heaven. But then he says, whoever denies me, I will deny. And the way sometimes we can silently deny is when we put other things above him, where we do fear more of what can happen to my body in the form of my salary and things like that. And so we want to prioritize our Lord above all and not silently deny him in where we're prioritizing him. So for this week, I encourage you, move your schedule around to make one daily Mass this week.
1: 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For more information, visit their website, arlingtondiocese.org.

0: The Spirit World continues with Debbie Giorgiani and Father Mike Driscoll. 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
1: Wow, Father Driscoll, I'm pretty impressed. You have a lot of people that like you from around the country. They're sending me messages saying, yeah, we like Father Driscoll. He's got such a calming, peaceful tone to him. And yeah, that's awesome, I think. In fact, one that just came in from Sharon, she said, I would like to go to confession to him. Well, if you want to go to confession to him, Sharon, you're going to have to travel all the way to Peoria, Illinois, okay? Because you can't have a confession over the phone, right, Father?
2: Correct.
1: That's right.
2: You pray
1: That's
2: over
1: right.
2: the phone, but not a sacrament. Right?
1: Yeah. We have a lot of calls, Father. We're going to have to pick up the pace. No more breaks, guys. We promise. We're going to try to get to everyone. Father wanted to address some YouTube comments. Father, did you want to go ahead and read what came in from Timoteo?
2: Yes, without butchering the French part of it. Is Father aware of the Council of Aix-la-Chapelle in 789, initiated by Pope Zachary, convened because people were falling into idolatry by worshiping angels? I'm not familiar with that, obviously not an ecumenical council of the whole church, but I wanted to mention something on that topic. Sure, if that was being, clearly it was being done, if there was a council about it, and that would need to be straightened out, condemned by a pope, so good for him, Pope Zachary. Here's something I've thought of, though, to look at that from the flip side, because that was people looking at, worshiping angels. My last parish was in a little town, Utica, Illinois. I loved Utica. Mm-hmm. It was there that Father Marquette, the Father Marquette, who the university is named after, the Jesuit, said the first mass, and I think it was called the Illinois Country, the Illinois Territory, whatever. The first mass said in this region of the United, what became the United States. That was in 1675. Mm-hmm. We just had our 350th anniversary of that in my parish last year, right before I moved. Here's the thing I like to think about Father Marquette. He was 30-some years old, and he died shortly after that. When he said the mass on Holy Thursday in 1675, and again Holy Saturday, both night masses, evening masses, supposedly a couple thousand Indians, we don't know how many, a couple thousand American Indians came to those masses. I wonder how he evangelized them. And I like to think about angels in that regard, because they were pagans. They didn't know. Maybe they were worshiping, let's say, some god of water or a god of fields or something. I picture Father Marquette saying, well, there's one God, but he does have a spirit. There, and this is from the old Book of Blessings. There's a spirit, a blessing of a pastor. So Father Marquette could say, oh, no, there's a spirit there. It's not the God, but we're going to say a blessing here and ask him to watch over your fields here. Or water, of course, blessing holy water, invoke an angel. So I like to think of him having that in with the pagans who were worshiping these different things as gods and saying, no, you're just off. There's one God. And from there, you can then say, oh, but there are spiritual. He has sent spirits on them. I just think that would be must have been for him a pretty easy transition, because apparently he got the faith going in this area. So I just wanted to bring that up because that's such a part of where I am right here in central Illinois. Father Marquette is a big name here for his evangelizing of the Indians. And what a natural thing that would be to be talking to them about angels after he's talked to them about the one true God.
1: Beautiful story. And I want to talk to you more about maybe in the next show we do together, Father, about this idea that the church did caution us to be very careful, not to put all our focus on the angels. The angels are messengers. They're there to, get us to heaven, to point us to God, right? To focus on God. They're in the beatific vision and ministering to us at the same time. Our focus needs to be on God. And so the church in its wise, wonderful way, always makes sure we are pointed in the right direction. It's kind of similar to how the church is telling us be very careful, going into too much study of the demons. You're getting off track. You've got to stay focused, and it may not be as exciting. Some of these other gory details of things are exciting, and people are drawn to that. But guess what? It's the right road, right, Father?
2: Yes, if you want something scary, read a scary book or watch a scary movie, not a gory one, but a scary one. But rather than, it's good to, fiction is good, but not to get stuck on the demons, yeah, right? If we want something scary, rather than focusing on demons, hey, read a good. I like old Irish folklore and Irish ghost stories, that kind of thing. So, yeah, do something like that rather than getting your scares by reading too much about demons. That's my advice.
1: Mm-hmm. That's great advice. Aaron says this on Facebook. Oh, wave to Aaron, Father. Aaron says, good morning, Spirit World. Great topic today. Thank you so much. And we're also to get to another YouTube question coming in about guardian angels. And when you get married, do you get assigned, the couple get an angel? We're going to talk about how different vocations, different ministries get an additional heavenly support, right? We've heard that from private revelation, Father, that different people in different roles, like bishops, or if they have a big ministry or maybe a big vocation, that they may get additional support. So let's talk about that in a moment, but hold it there, Father, because we got to get to the phones. We promised we'd get to everybody. We're gonna go to and YouTube's at GRN Online. That's our YouTube channel, GRN Online. Don't forget, folks. Lydia, San Antonio, Texas, listening on Guadalupe Radio Network, is waiting so patiently. Hi, Lydia. Welcome.
3: Hi.
1: Hi, Lydia.
2: Hi.
1: Welcome.
3: Hi.
1: Go right ahead.
3: Hi. Hi, Father.
2: Hi, Lydia.
3: Hello?
1: Yes, go right.
2: Hi.
1: Can you hear me? You hear us?
2: Okay.
3: Yes, you see, I just tuned into the radio, so I know people are asking questions, but I got to cry for that. Oh. I get so emotional because I was telling the sister earlier when talking to her before I went on the radio that, you know, I've had these experiences, I'm a Catholic, and I've had these experiences of angels talking to me and of heaven and of Jesus. And it's true. And when I share this with people, so excited that, you know, I want them to understand it's real. And they look at me like I'm making it up. Like, what's the matter with Lydia? Why is she making all this up? And there's some of them are Catholic, too, that I'm sharing this with, and family, too. So I don't know what to do to tell them, you know, I'm telling you the truth. And it doesn't seem to work. Like, they're like, yeah, right. You know, I don't understand why people wouldn't just believe if I'm sharing about Christ, and I tell them I wouldn't lie about Jesus in heaven.
1: Sure.
3: If I'm trying to get there myself someday, you know. Mm-hmm. So I don't know what else I can tell them, you know, other than what I'm sharing about Jesus, that I experienced Jesus. Matter of fact, when Jesus was, when I went to heaven, Jesus touched me on the top of, very top of my head. I remember that. And, very top of my head with his finger, and then all down my body, not touching your shoulders and then down to your waist, down to your feet, which he did, but it wasn't that different, that separate. It was through every molecule of my body I felt it. From the top of my head all the way to the bottom of my feet, I felt when he touched the top of my head, Jesus did that. And I don't know what that means, but he touched every part of my body all the way down to the bottom of my feet. And I just said, thank you, Lord. And he hugged me, and that was it. And it's true. That's what happened to me. And angels talked to me.
2: That seems to give you, those experiences seem to be giving you peace and inspiration. You're trying to tell other people and convince them does not seem to be giving you peace. I'm not sure that you need to be telling or convincing anyone else. Maybe it's just something personal for you, and as long as it's giving you some peace, I don't know that you need to do anything more with it. So I like to use that as kind of a standard. You know, is this a peaceful thing? If the other part is not peaceful, let it go. Don't talk to other people about it. Maybe that's a thought, Debbie.
1: That's
2: just a thought of mine.
1: That's a beautiful thought, Father. But Lydia obviously is getting very emotional about this because of this beautiful intimate encounter, this gift from God, specifically for her, right? Specifically for her to feel that sense of peace. And so anything you can share with Lydia, Father, about the fact that, you know, these are gifts that God gives to people at certain times, and we are so grateful to God that he individually touches us. And I agree with you, Father. You know, if somebody is open to it, Lydia, you know, certainly could share from her heart. If somebody's not open to it, oh well, you know, maybe they're closed off and they just need prayers, and that's, you know, maybe God's going to touch them in a special way. Anything you can say about that, just to bring Lydia some really, I think, just some beautiful comfort in knowing that she received and has received many gifts from God. It's very obvious.
2: Yeah, well, Lydia, no one's obligated to believe anyone else's personal story like that. So it's okay that they don't. That doesn't mean anything one way or another. And it sounds like it's a more of a personal thing for you. And I stick with that. If that's giving you peace, stick with the peaceful part. The other part's just, you know, bothering you or whatever. No need to be sharing it if that's not helpful. Maybe you'll find someone who does like to hear it, but maybe not. We'll hear it. We'll listen here.
1: Okay, Lydia.
3: Thank you, Father. Thank you.
2: Thank you.
1: Thank you, Lydia. Thank you so much. God bless you. Have a beautiful weekend. We had Marie from Boise, Idaho on. And Marie, if you want to call back, we'll put you to the front of the line because you were waiting so patiently. I think you dropped. You're going to tell an angel encounter. We'd love to hear it. But we're going to be doing more shows on Holy Angels coming up soon. We're going to get back to the phones with Peg. Peg is in Kentucky on Sacred Heart Radio. Hi, Peg. Welcome to the spirit world.
4: Hello. Thank you. And I listen to, I always have Sacred Heart Radio on in my car. I'm retired and I try to go to Mass at least twice, you know, a daily Mass during the week. And I missed early Mass, and so I'm heading down to Covington on I-75, which backs up for no reason as it approaches the river in Cincinnati. We came around a corner, stopped, the car stopped, but I look at my rearview mirror and there's a semi barreling toward me. And I just said a prayer, what should I do, guardian angel? And I sat still rather than pulling over into the emergency strip. Mm-hmm. And the semi pulled over into the emergency strip and stopped two cars ahead of me on the emergency strip. He could not stop his truck till then. And I just thank my guardian angel because he or she just made me sit tight. I felt the presence and I sat tight and did not get hit by the truck. And I proceeded to Mass down at Mother of God Church in Covington.
1: Wow. Father's got a beautiful.
2: Great to hear.
1: Yeah, Father's got a beautiful smile on his face, Peg. I'd like to hear his comments. What do you think about Peg's amazing story?
2: Oh. I deliberately didn't put stories in my book because that was not the focus. But I think in the preface I said I love the stories about angels, of course.
1: Yeah. Did you thank your guardian angel after that, Peg?
4: Oh, absolutely. Yeah. And then I did call my husband from the parking lot of the church and say, I guess I'll be at dinner tonight. Guess what happened?
1: You got more work to do, Peg. You got more work to do.
4: I guess so. Well, thank you so much for your show. I love listening to it.
1: Oh, thank you so much. Pray for us, please. Yeah, we're trying to we're trying to do a solid formation on these topics, and we're going to get into more mystical encounters of the lives of the saints and things of that nature, Marian apparitions. So, Peg, I think you're going to get a lot out of it since you had a beautiful encounter with your guardian angel. And we're glad you're safe, and I put you in the prayer book for continued good driving on that busy, sounds like a busy highway.
4: Oh, it is. But I wanted to tell you, I do have a guardian angel prayer around my gear shift.
1: Oh, wow.
4: And I try to read it every time I stop. I got it from EWTN.
1: Nice.
4: And I transferred it from my car to another one. But it's a lovely little prayer that just says, you know, keep me safe on this trip and let everybody be safe at home, you know, when I return. And it's just lovely. It's just a quick little prayer. I think it's supposed to be a suitcase travel thing.
1: Okay.
4: I just figured I wanted to see it every day rather than just when I travel.
2: Yeah. Mm-hmm.
1: Yeah. Isn't that wonderful? Yeah. Way to go, Peg. You're raising awareness for the guardian angels, and I just love that. Thank you so much. Check in with us again, please. And, you know, Peg makes a really good comment, Father Driscoll, about EWTN. EWTN is amazing when it comes to wanting information and resources. You know, Catholic Answers does a great job in that area, and it's all at our fingertips. It's all free. 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It's so beautiful. 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OK, Father, we're going to get to Mary. Mary's in Omaha, Nebraska, listening on Spirit Catholic Radio. Hi, Mary. Welcome.
5: Hello.
1: Hello, you go right ahead.
5: I'm a cradle Catholic, and I was always told that angels rarely appear in form to human beings. You hear about them in the Old Testament. You hear about Gabriel coming to Mary. But I had an experience where I was having to make a big decision, and I won't say what regarding because I don't want to bring other people into it, but I do a lot of my prayer and my religious reading in my bed at night, and I was there and I was talking to God and to my guardian angel and to my mom about this decision, and seven figures of light that I could kind of see the shape form of humans with a brighter light around them. And the face of my mother and her hand on my hand, just holding it while I prayed. And I did come to a decision that ended up being very positive. And I just wondered if I wasn't asleep, I wasn't sick, I wasn't hallucinating, if those kind of things can really happen, or if because I wanted it so bad, it happened.
2: Certainly can happen, as you pointed out. In the Bible, I'd say rarely, since the Bible is written over the course of thousands of years, and there, you know, a number of stories of angels that appeared. But there's no limit to how often they might appear. And by appear, I mean you saw something. You know, you saw something with your eyes, it sounds like, or the eyes of your mind. I wasn't sure which, and it doesn't matter. Either way, yes, if that was something good that happened, some good things come from God, angels come from God, absolutely they can do that. Inherently, they are pure spirit and cannot be seen. In other words, I believe I've got a guardian angel right here with me. I cannot see him. But anytime you, pray and ask help, and in there you got inspired to make a decision, and if seeing an angel helped you make that decision, that's good, and maybe that's why God did it, to help reassure you. Certainly they can appear. We don't know the rules of the spirit world about when they do and why certain occasions and not others. We don't know those rules, but that's a great story, another great story.
1: Mary, anything else you want to share about maybe the outcome of that, your encounter?
5: Well, I had a choice one direction or the other, and the one I chose seemed, it actually worked out beautifully, and I realized that it was the direction that I needed to take in order to resolve an issue, and it ended up being very beautiful.
1: Mm-hmm. Wow. Great. You know, that's the beauty of the beautiful angelic realm, Mary. You know, so many times people think, wait, we are so alone. We have no support. Is God even